0: down, as Jeff London reports.
1: From the perspective of box office grosses, it appears that Broadway has recovered from the pandemic. The 2025-26 season brought in $1.91 billion in ticket sales, the most ever, and 90.8% of available seats were filled, with over 14.5 million people. But that represented slightly fewer audience members than the previous season. In all, 35 productions opened over the year. These statistics don't address profitability, however. With production costs rising, only 1 out of 10 commercial Broadway shows breaks even or makes a profit. For NPR News, I'm Jeff London in New York.
0: A new study says the size and damage from hail will increase in a warming world. Simulations show that hail size will increase between 38% and 47% globally by the year 2100. It's due to increased energy and moisture in storms. This is NPR.
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3: From Illinois Public Media, this is the 21st Show. I'm Brian Mackey. The Illinois Department of Transportation officially recognizes 169 bike trails across the 21st state. Among the grandest of them all is, well, the Grand Illinois Trail. It's 500 miles. It's a loop comprised of several other trails that circumnavigate the northern part of our state, from Lake Michigan to the Mississippi River and back. It's a project that's been in the making for 30 years, and it's finally almost complete. But emphasis on almost. There are a few spots where the trails need to link up. Enter Openlands, the Illinois-based conservation organization working to finally close the loop. Joining us now to talk more about this is Sarah Egan, Director of Conservation Planning for Openlands. Sarah, welcome to the 21st Show.
4: Hi, Brian. Thanks for having me.
3: Listeners, you can join us today, 800-222-9455. We're just on this topic for the next 15 minutes or so. So don't wait, 800-222-9455. All right, Sarah, tell me a little more than I said there about the Grand Illinois Trail, right? Especially for listeners to whom this might be a new idea.
4: Yeah, absolutely. So the Grand Illinois Trail showcases a diversity of Illinois' landscape. As you suggested, it stretches all the way from the shoreline of Lake Michigan all the way to the Mississippi River. And most people just simply aren't aware that all of these trails that make up the Grand Illinois Trail can take you on a tour of so many of our incredibly diverse and globally significant natural landscapes.
3: So what are some of the highlights? It starts at Navy Pier, right?
4: Sure. Well, there really is no specific start to the trail. As you said, it's a loop system. So, but I'm happy to take you from Chicago's lakefront and sort of walk you through some of the, I think, most well-known and most iconic spaces. So I'll start in Chicago on the lakefront path. It connects south down the Burnham Greenway, and it connects down to the old Plank Road Trail, which Openlands had a role in creating back in the 90s. And that old Plank Road Trail runs along an old railroad right away. And it has remnant prairie adjacent. So these landscapes adjacent to this path remain undisturbed.
3: I love it. Just a personal note, I grew up in that area and have logged many, many hundreds of miles on that trail in my younger days. So that's great.
4: Well, great. So a little context there. It took about 10 years to actually get that deal done. Openlands was very persistent in the 90s, meeting with the railroad once that railroad was no longer active. It's a 22-mile segment, and there's 7 communities along that segment that we had to coordinate with. And as a land trust, we were able to purchase the land and essentially create the trail from there. So really just incredible, I think, for me approaching the end of the second decade of my career as an urban planner to kind of understand what it takes in terms of persistence to get these grand visions, in place. And I'm picking up the work from, multiple individuals at IDNR and across the Openlands organization that have worked on these efforts for decades. So I'm just really happy to be part of it. And it just helps me persist as we get closer and closer to kind of completing the full vision.
3: So, Joliet, yeah. And you start heading west from there. Yeah.
4: Yeah, so from Joliet, you'll hook up with the I&M Canal, and that connects six state parks, including

0: the well-known Starved Rock State Park. There's a gap in between the I&M Canal and the Hennepin Canal that's currently being worked on through the Grand Illinois Trail Alliance. A lot of the Alliance members across this expansive landscape are working to fill these gaps. And that gap between sort of Peru and Bureau, Illinois, is actively being worked on. So you'll then hook up with the Hennepin Canal Trail, and that'll take us all the way to the Mississippi River. Mississippi, you'll get to enjoy the incredible bluffs of the Mississippi River and connect along a lot of state wildlife refuge areas, hooking up with the Mississippi Palisades State Park and Albany Mounds State Historic Site. And that takes you into the Driftless region, which, of course, is in and around Galena via the Great River Trail. So as you head east from Galena, the trail winds through kind of small local roads that connect Apple River Canyon State Park and Lake Leacuna State Park. So some of this trail system is on-road segments that essentially connect those larger kind of off-road greenway segments. And that's an example of one of those.
1: Yeah, let me stop you there and ask you about that. How much of this trail is, you know, that sort of more protected, asphalt bike path or you know, gravel or whatever it would be versus having to share the road with F-150s and semi trucks, potentially things like that?
0: You know, Brian, I'll give you kind of the high level because I could certainly quantify that. And I think maybe some of that information might be on our website, which has a very clear map of the on-road and off-road segments. I'm going to just take a stab and say that about a quarter of it is on-road segments and the rest is dedicated greenways.
1: Okay. Is there, you know, thought that this would ever become entirely greenway, or is that just, you know, not how these things
0: are? Well, what's great about that is we are actively working with IDOT. They just released their new active transportation plan. In fact, I should say their first active transportation plan. So really at the state level, having leadership for, you know, safe bike riding, both on-road and off-road, is really critical. So we're working directly with them. They're part of our alliance. And over the next couple of years, we're going to be working on some very specific safety upgrades that include a lot of dedicated lanes. So I think, you know, I'm a planner, so I'm optimistic that ultimately there is a possibility that all of this at one point could be off-road dedicated bike lanes.
1: Yeah.
0: And paths. Mm-hmm.
1: So let's talk about the terrain. So you mentioned the Driftless, right? This is for people, you know, astute listeners will remember. I think we've talked about this on the show before. But that's the part of Illinois that was not scrubbed flat by glaciers. So we have this reputation as a prairie state, but not entirely. What is the terrain like across the, you know, the miles and miles of this trail?
0: Yeah, well, interestingly, as the prairie state, the majority of it is flat, but certainly as you get into that segment along the Mississippi River, you're increasingly climbing, and then certainly the most terrain it happens in that Driftless zone. But we also have an area that was heavily impacted by the glaciers in northern Illinois, kind of on the border between Illinois and Wisconsin, which is called the Hackmatack National Wildlife Refuge. And that area was is a glacial area that has a lot of incredible moraines and kettle wetlands. So that has some terrain to it as well. I think just what's interesting is that difference in the east and west segment on the northern portion, where you get to kind of experience both the Driftless and the area that's highly impacted by the glaciers.
1: Yeah, if people have never been to the Driftless area, it's really remarkable. It does not feel like Illinois if you've spent most of your time driving on, you know, interstates in central Illinois. It really feels like Vermont or California or something like that. Talk to me about, you mentioned some of these gaps and what's being done to try and close them. What has prevented? I think there's, 10 gaps remaining?
0: There is, yes. Depends on how you define them. But yes, generally there's about 10 left. And your question was, what's sort of preventing those gaps from being closed?
1: Yeah, or what's been the holdup? What's, you know, however you want to take that?
0: Yeah. Well, you know, local leadership. So, you know, visions like this don't happen without kind of a range of partnerships across both state, regional, you know, county level. A lot of these routes run through local roads. So just so much coordination and, you know, any kind of good coordination takes funding and it takes dedicated staff across these agencies. And so that's really where a nonprofit like us can kind of fill in, where IDNR was really leading through the 90s, early 2000s on this effort. For various reasons that leadership has dropped off. And so it makes a space for us to come in and sort of, re-engage what we're now calling the Grand Illinois Trail Alliance on sort of closing these gaps. So I would say coordination is one of the things I would say that over the last 15 or so years, there just hasn't been a lot of leadership and sort of dedicated staff time. For us to come in as a nonprofit is a great opportunity. We are conveners generally here at Openlands. So to be able to bring all these entities together and coordinate is really, I think, an important way to close those gaps, as well as generating awareness. So we have a couple of events that we can briefly talk about happening this summer along the Grand Illinois Trail as well. So the more and more we generate awareness, and the more and more individuals can, work with their local leaders and their legislators to close the gaps with us.
1: If you're just joining us, this is the 21st show. We're talking about the Grand Illinois Trail, a 500-mile bike path across northern Illinois from the Quad Cities to Chicago, and efforts to finally complete it after work. First started in the mid-1990s, as we just heard. We're talking about this with Sarah Egan, Director of Conservation Planning at Openlands, a nonprofit conservation organization that's working to get this 500-mile loop completed. You can join us, 800-222-9455. We've both said now this started back in the 1990s. That was a Democratic presidential administration, Republican leadership in Illinois, bipartisanship. What sort of fell apart? You mentioned, I think the phrase you used was for various reasons, the State Department of Natural Resources. That phrase is doing a lot of work there. What happened?
0: Yeah, well, I was in elementary school at the time, Brian, but what I understand is, as Governor Edgar, as that administration ended, so did a lot of dedicated funding around the Grand Illinois Trail effort. But certainly, even with that, staff at IDNR have remained pretty constant, but certainly their roles have shifted over time as well. As their responsibilities have grown, there really hasn't necessarily been sort of the next generation to fill that gap through that organization. But they remain part of our alliance and remain very engaged in getting this completed. Does that answer your question?
1: It does, and I can fill in. So I was in high school and college in the 90s, but I was covering state government during the Blagojevich administration, and I can tell you he was not, let's just say the Department of Natural Resources was not a big priority for the Blagojevich administration. And that is when a lot of people point to and say, state parks and things like that started deteriorating in that time. But that's a conversation for another day. So you mentioned some events coming up for people who are interested, in maybe helping to see what they can do to make this trail complete. Tell me about that.
0: Yeah. So part of our raising awareness is four events that are going to be held this summer. So the Alliance has a steering committee, and the four events that they are hosting begin this Saturday, May 30th in Crystal Lake. And that's part of their Pedalpalooza event, which is a fundraiser to benefit local residents by ensuring that regardless of insurance status or income, healthcare is accessible to everyone. So that's the first event this Saturday. And then we'll host a ride from Freeport to Lake Leaquina State Park on June 6th. And IDNR is a host on that one, as well as the city of Freeport. Galena is hosting their Ride the Driftless on June 13th. And then Ottawa, Illinois is hosting a Ride the Grand Illinois Trail as a portion of their Lincoln-Douglas debate. It's a reenactment event on August 22nd.
1: That's another interesting thing about this trail. It's not just sort of nature, although that's obviously a big part of it, but there's a lot of history here too, right? Can you talk about some of the historic paths that people will be riding across if they go on this trail?
0: Yeah. Well, there's two that I know very well, having grown up around those, which is the Hennepin Canal Trail, which is a towpath. So mules used to walk adjacent to this canal that is now being utilized as recreation. And similarly, the I&M Canal was also a waterway that connected the Illinois River to Chicago and has a towpath that mules also walked along, which is now the bike path. A lot of cultural areas that I&M Canal was one of the first national heritage areas, and Openlands was really critical in establishing that as a natural heritage area. So you're right, it connects not just natural places, but it connects people to the land, and it connects people to cultural assets as well. And I think I mentioned earlier the Albany Mound State Historic Site, which is a really important historic site along the Mississippi River. So we're not just connecting people for recreational movement here, but certainly connecting a lot of our cultural assets as well.
1: So if people are interested in checking out the trail, what should they know, especially if it was their first time doing a sort of distance bike ride?
0: Yeah, great question. I think the thing that I would share is that this is a very family-friendly multi-use trail. So people are walking, they're hiking, they're biking, dogs are welcome. So also keep in mind that, this is a collection of trails that are managed by a range of agencies, all of which sort of have their own rules to follow. So I think just being aware of that as you move along the trail system is really important. In terms of general etiquette, of course, bike path etiquette, keep right, pass left, announce when passing, yield appropriately, don't block the trail, ride at a safe speed, leave no trace, all those general rules. And again, keeping in mind that this is a system that uses a lot of on-road segments to connect those various greenways. So just being aware for safety and various conditions that you'll deal with along the trail is really important.
1: Yeah, no doubt. Certainly some of those parts are going to be more family friendly than others. So, all right. Sarah Egan is Director of Conservation Planning with Open Lands, Illinois-based conservation organization working to complete the 500-mile loop known as the Grand Illinois Trail. Sarah, thanks so much for being with us and sharing your work with us today on the 21st Show.
0: Thank you for having me, Brian.
1: Coming up after the break, we are going to talk about the summer travel season with Mark Walters, the University of Illinois business professor, who also runs a travel YouTube channel with more than 1 million subscribers. So he is expert in these subjects. I've mentioned previously, we are aiming to put more 21st Show conversations on video, and this is going to be one of them. You can watch my chat with Mark Walters on YouTube. 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All right, we're going to be talking with Mark Walters after a break. 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Stay with us.
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1: It's the 21st Show. I'm Brian Mackey. And as we approach the summer months, Americans are starting to think about where they want to go on vacation. Things look a little different this year, however, particularly if you are paying for gas as part of your trip. As of Friday, May 22nd, when we're recording this, according to AAA, average price of gas in Illinois is $4.00. $2.98 a gallon. Okay, you're spending more at the pump for the road trip. Airlines are spending more on jet fuel. Trains are spending more on diesel. With that in mind, we're going to talk today to Mark Walters again for some advice on summer travel. By day, he's a teaching associate professor of business administration, also academic director of the marketing major in the Gies College of Business at the University of Illinois Urbana-Champaign. He also runs the travel-oriented YouTube channel, though, Walters World. Mark, welcome back to the 21st Show. Thanks for being with us.
6: Hey, Brian. Thanks for having me back.
1: So in order to make our schedules work, we tape this conversation on Friday. So no calls today for this part of the show, at least. But we did send out a text for this. You can join our listener texting group by texting the word TALK to 217-803-0730. We heard from John in Rockford, who says, the best way to liberate yourself from high gasoline prices is to liberate yourself from the automobile. I've been touring and otherwise transporting myself on my bicycle since I rid myself of my last automobile in 1997. Since then, I've enjoyed bike touring vacations in 14 states and 9 foreign countries. It's cheap. It's healthy, he says. All right, so that's one way to travel. You can let us know what you thought about this. Talk at 21stshow.org is the address. All right, Mark, what are your travel plans this summer?
6: We got a lot of stuff going on. We've got a trip to Europe. We're going to be going from northern France to southern Portugal. Northern Italy to southern Portugal. Stopping along the way, seeing friends, doing a bunch of filming, and taking in some good culture and food while we're on the way. We've got some concerts we're going to go to here this summer around the U.S. My youngest has got into classic rock, which always breaks your heart when it becomes classic rock. But we're going to see a few old bands.
1: The definition of classic rock keeps getting into closer and closer to the stuff I grew up with.
6: Exactly. He's like, AC/DC and Rush. I'm like, sure. So we're going for those. And so we're going to have some fun with that. And then, you know, some family trips around, you know. So we're doing some stuff in the U.S. A lot of really good stuff for the 250th anniversary of the U.S. So there's a lot of fun things going on this summer.
1: So this European trip you mentioned, what does it take to make something like, because that sounds like a monumental undertaking, right? Multiple countries, domestic travel within Europe. How do you make that happen? How do you plan that?
6: So usually what I'll do is kind of beforehand, I'll have a rough timeline of how much time I'm going to be gone. You know, is it 2 or 3 weeks, 4 weeks, however it's going to be. But then I kind of think about, okay, what's the main place I want to go? What's the main theme I want to have? So this one, it was kind of like my youngest son, he wanted to go to Monaco and Andorra because he'd never been there. So we had our goals. And then kind of built it around there. What's going to be the best way to kind of go through the places? And then we get to see our friends in Italy and our friends in Portugal. So kind of like a friend-based kind of thing. And I looked at flights and like, hey, what can we get? And a lot of times, like flying to like Venice or Lisbon, kind of these secondary cities can be more expensive than flying to Paris or Rome or whatever. But when we booked, this is before the gas prices got crazy, the flights were actually relatively affordable just going straight to Venice. And so we booked there and we came back from Lisbon and had that kind of set up. And so once we had our flights and what we wanted to do booked, then it was just a matter of let's figure out the schedule. How many days we like to spend in a place? I usually like to be at least 3 days in a place because like if you go in two or less, you spend most of your time like moving stuff and repacking and packing. So by having 3 days, you get in, you can throw your luggage in the hotel room, go see stuff for the evening. And when you come back that first evening, then you can get things out and then explore for 2 full days in the city, then pack up the morning and go. So we do that. And I know for some people, like, well, what about how do you get around? What's cool now is everything you can book online, every train, every car rental place. If you want, like, I mean, you can hire drivers that will take you to different places for whether day trips or we're going from Aix-en-Provence to Barcelona. And I looked at the prices for the trains, the times, and it was like actually a better deal for us to hire a driver to take us because we get to take all our luggage. They pick us up at the door, drop us off at the door, and we get a nice little day trip in the middle where we get to see a town in Spain. So it kind of worked out, but we had like a combination of, you know, easy jet flights and trains and drivers and, you know, going around on our own.
1: When you travel to a place like Europe, I think a lot of people maybe like they're looking for that name brand comfort, at least on their early trips, right? Do you go to with a Marriott or a Hilton or something? Are you doing Airbnbs? Are you using like Diego's Transport versus like something that's a little more recognizable to people?
6: So the Marriott's and Hilton's are usually a lot more expensive than local hotels in Europe. Whereas here, you're going to stay at a Hampton Inn or a Holiday Inn. Over there, if you're going to stay at the, you know, the Hilton, all of a sudden the prices are significantly more, and you have a lot more independent hotels in Europe. And so where we're staying, a lot of places we're staying is like an independent hotel, like the Crown Hotel. Like, oh, the Crown from like Holiday Inn, because it has a Crown. No, it's just called the Crown Hotel. You know, it's the Key Hotel. Like, we'll go look online. And what's great is you can look online and you can use like a TripAdvisor to find hotels. But I always recommend, remember, anybody can write a review on TripAdvisor. Go and find hotels that look good for you. Then go look them up at like booking.com, where only people that actually stayed there can actually write a review. And that's going to be a lot more like realistic, because you can always get somebody like, oh, hey guys, write nice reviews for me. Or somebody's, you know, X is trying to get back at them and writes bad reviews. You want to have people that actually stayed there. And I find those reviews to be better. And then what we end up doing is we end up booking direct with the hotel, because if anything happens, like if anything happens, you have to cancel, you can talk to me direct with the hotel. They can do, because they have your money. But if you go through a third party like an Expedia or Bookings or something, you have to go through them. And sometimes they have more restrictions, and that could be for tours as well. We had a tour in Spain we were going on. I just got an email yesterday like, hey, we have to cancel it, but we can't cancel it as the tour company. You have to go through Viator and cancel through them. So it took me, literally it took 2 days to get it canceled. So it was kind of frustrating. Oh, wow. But I couldn't get the original thing with them. That's why I had to go the Viator route. So just be aware of that.
1: What about Airbnbs? Is that an option in Europe, or, so or Airbnb, something like
6: yeah.
1: it?
6: Well, the thing is, yeah. you probably heard about the protests like in Spain about, mm-hmm. you know, Airbnbs and apartment rentals. Because places like Barcelona, I mean, I lived in Lisbon for 5 years. I did my PhD there. And I will tell you, all of my friends have had to leave the center of Lisbon because all the apartments, they've been priced out. Because they're like, wait, I can do a weekend. A British family can come, or a British couple can come for the weekend, and they'll pay an entire month's rent in one weekend. So like, why should I rent this out to somebody? So my friends have all had to move out. Like, we're going back this summer and we're doing two hotel rooms because I felt bad. I'm like, if we stay in an apartment, then I know I'm probably taking one of my friends' apartments, you know? And so that's one of those things. That's where you've seen a lot of the pushback. And a lot of that is because like some places there were, like Lisbon for a long time had no good hotels. There was good hostels, but no hotels. So you didn't have any other options. And so sometimes it's one of those things, like you're looking at Barcelona, there's not a lot of cheap hotels. And so you end up looking for those Airbnbs because it's just like, I can't afford some of these hotel options, but that apartment rental might be a better financial option. So we will stay at those, but what we try to look at is we'll use like VRBO or Vrbo, because those are usually more like, this is developed as a vacation rental versus, oh, this is an apartment that I bought five apartments to kind of, you know, schlep off on people and do these things. So that's one of the things you kind of have to kind of think about and kind of compare, because they are impactful. When you, especially in cities like Barcelona, Lisbon, you can see the impact it has. Other places where it's, you know, if you're going to Hilton Head, those places were built to be vacation rentals. So it's kind of more of an okay thing.
1: Yeah. You know, with all the, how do I put this? International tension happening right now.
6: Yes.
1: You know, Americans are maybe not as universally beloved, not that they ever were, but maybe a little less so now, especially in certain European cities. I wonder how you think about that as you are, you know, doing these journeys.
6: Well, I won't lie to you. So I've been traveling since the first Clinton administration, and every single president we've had, people have complained to me about them. So it doesn't matter what side of the political party, they've always complained. But the thing is, what you usually get is people are better there at separating the politics from the people. And they know that you're a person, you're not a politician, and therefore they'll complain to you. But I mean, I literally has been maybe two times my entire life where I've had any issues because I was an American abroad. And both those times the people that were causing the ruckus were drunk. So I haven't had too many issues. I know some people are like, I'm going to wear a Canadian flag. I'm like, you don't have to do that. If you're a good, respectful tourist, you'll be fine. If you're staying in respectful places, you're eating at the restaurants, they're going to appreciate that. You're going to see the culture. That's going to be much more appreciated than people that will do like, you know, an under the table kind of Airbnb. And then you're like just going to Aldi and buying food there, not putting any money in the economy. Those are the ones that people kind of get upset with, or you're making a fool of yourself out there, you know. But if you're being a respectful tourist, people are more than happy with that because it's part of their economy. You know, like some of these cities that had a lot of protests about over tourism, they scared off the tourists. And now they're like, oh, we don't have any money now. And we don't like, please come back. And that's one of those things. It's trying to find the right balance of it. And I think if we actually explored more, you'd have a better chance of seeing and not having to deal with tourists. Like last summer, we spent 4 weeks driving from Poland to Albania. There was no over-tourism. Everywhere we went was safe. No problems anywhere. Had a great time. But those aren't the places that the Instagrammers go, the influencers go so much. So that's why you'll see the Instagram famous places will get overrun because it's all people see online. They miss out. I mean, it's not a hidden, these aren't hidden gems. They just don't seem, they don't know about those places. So
1: yeah. What about, so you said you're not going to wear a Canadian shirt or you don't recommend somebody has to do that. Are there tips I know you've had videos in the past about like, you know, maybe don't wear your Bears jersey or whatever to visit the Vatican. I
6: think there's a few things. It's funny because I'll put on like, we Americans, we love our baseball caps. You know, we love our baseball caps. It's the way it is. And I'll say, don't do the baseball caps. People are like, we wear them all the time in Europe. No, they wear a New York Yankees hat or an LA Dodgers hat. That is the only two hats, baseball caps. They'll wear hats, but not baseball caps. Okay. So, but here's the thing. I don't want anybody to get like skin cancer. So wear a hat. It's okay. But that's one of those giveaways. If you have, I mean, as much as we love our University of Illinois, you know, block eye orange, don't wear your college sweatshirt, those kind of things when you're going around. Like things that obviously kind of set you apart, you know, like if you go into Europe, you have to realize a lot of the countries there, people wear very muted colors. You know, you're not like, if you're wearing neon and bright stuff, you're going to, people instantly go, oh, they're not from here. Oh, those are Americans. Or if you're loud, like we're just loud people. Like we love talking. We love like, people say we're too friendly. I'm cool with being too friendly. But, actually Europeans love that we're so friendly. They just think it's a little odd sometimes, but like, why is he talking to me? But I think a lot of it's your clothes, more muted colors. Here's one thing. People think they need to bring everything. One thing is if I see someone with that huge full-size suitcase plus another suitcase and a backpack, I'm like, you're from the U.S. Like, you do not – like, you can buy everything when you're there. It's okay. And I think by packing less and just think about what would I wear on a normal day when I'm here in Illinois? If you're wearing that when you're going out to do – like, when you're traveling around, you look like a normal person, you'll be fine. So some things to think about.
1: Yeah. Well, we've been talking about like European travel. I think that's going to sound maybe out of reach to a lot of people, especially given the prices now. So let me share another text message. We got, this is from Christopher in Brimfield, who says, we had planned on going to Canada, but the airfare cost stopped that plan. So Mark Walters of Walters World on YouTube, how have you seen the price of fuel affecting how much people are having to pay for travel?
6: I'll tell you. So I already saw weakness in flights for this summer when I was booking last December. Because usually when I'm booking that Venice flight would usually run me about $2,000. Like the flight I was looking for, I was expecting to be like almost $2,000. And when I bought it, I got it for like $1,200, which is still a lot of money. But I'm like, wow, that's a lot less than I expected. And I saw that weakness and the prices were still very low until the oil prices shot up. And now it's more than that. Like now I'm like, oh, I'm glad I bought then, because if I was looking to buy tickets now, I'd be like, you know what? Maybe we're going to do, I'm like, wait, a road trip? Oh man, now I got $5 gas when I'm going places. So it's a really, really tough thing out there. And I have seen that go up. And the thing is, with that, you see people saying, you know what? Maybe I'm not going to fly over to the World Cup. Or maybe, you know what? I'm not going to fly to LA to see a game at SoFi or the Los Angeles Stadium, however they're calling it for the World Cup. Yeah. And you're seeing that because it's not just the price of flights that have gone up. You know, you're looking at some of the events going on, like the World Cup, the prices to go to World Cup games, it's insane. Like, I'm like, I was so excited when we got the World Cup with Canada and Mexico. I'm like, oh, we're going to go. You know, like, we're like, what stadium want to try to go see? Who do we want to go see? Wherever we can go. And we put into all of the different like lottery things. Best deal I got was $3,000 per person in Houston. Wow. And I'm like, we're a family of four. Like I can't afford that. Like, and so I'm like, sorry guys, we're just going to watch at home. And you'll see that in terms of, they'll say, oh, the sales are brisk. I'm like, I expect there'll be some empty stadiums or relatively empty stadiums, or there'll be last minute like deals or giveaways just to fill up the stadiums.
1: I was reading something in I think it was in The Athletic not long ago, how prices are beginning to seeming to come down.
6: Yeah.
1: Because there's so little foreign travel here. People don't, they either can't get in or they don't feel comfortable coming here.
6: Well, and also, I know people go into the political side of things. There's also the hotels. The hotels were literally, and we're talking triple normal rates in some places. Like you're looking when you want to go. I mean, I talked to a number of people. They're like, yeah, we live in Oklahoma. We're going to drive down for the day to go watch a game in Arlington. it's like a 6-hour drive. Like, now I'm not paying those prices because it was so much more and then required how many nights? Because what you realize is when they're doing these like higher prices, a lot of times they lock you in not for one night, but for 4 or 5 nights. And you're like, yeah, okay, I can pull a what's usually a $200 hotel room for $600 one night, but I can't do it for 4. You know, like that's where people don't realize it's like, hey, we have to factor a lot more things into us, how much the prices have gone. And if you look at places like Las Vegas, who priced themselves out of a lot of tourists, that's what happened with the U.S. tourism when it comes to the World Cup.
1: Yeah. So do you have any other advice for if people do want to see the World Cup this summer, or is it just like it's probably out of reach?
6: So one thing I would say, don't stay in the city where the game is. Stay, you know, like Kansas City, when they're having their ones, you know, you can stay in St. Louis, do the 3-hour drive over, which we're in the U.S., so 3-hour drive is nothing. I'd go up to Chicago. I mean, I'll go 3 hours and go see my mom, have lunch, and drive back, so no big deal. That's one thing. If you don't already have your tickets, just don't go onto those secondary markets that are just price gouging like crazy. Because if you're going to go to, like, a Curacao match, those prices will come down. However, if you want to go see, like, I don't know, if it's, like, Spain versus France, those tickets are going to be insane no matter what, so it doesn't matter. So look for some of those. If you just want the experience, look for some of those smaller country matches, because those will come down and you'll still be able to hopefully find some better prices later on, because how they've released the tickets, it always looks like there's nothing left.
1: Okay, let me reintroduce our conversation. If you're just joining us, this is the 21st Show. We're talking about summer travel with an Illinois-based YouTuber, Mark Walters of Walters World, a million follower channel. He's also an associate professor in business administration, teaches marketing at the University of Illinois Urbana-Champaign. In order to make schedules meet, I spoke with him last week. More to come after a short break. This is the 21st Show. Stay with us.

0: 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Instead of links, it gives you AI-synthesized answers. 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
1: Game over, guys. Google just cooked the internet. It's over. 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It's not going
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6: It's the 21st Show. I'm Brian Mackey. We're speaking with Mark Walters. By day, he's teaching associate professor of business administration, also academic director of the marketing major in the Gies College of Business at the University of Illinois Urbana-Champaign. For the sake of our conversation today, he also runs the travel YouTube channel Walter's World. We're talking about the summer travel season, where you might go, how to save some money amid these rising fuel prices. In order to accommodate Mark's schedule, we taped this conversation last week, so no calls for this part of the show, but we did reach out to our listeners in our texting group, which you can join, by the way, by sending the word talk to 217-803-0730. Jesse in Mattoon said, this year we plan on dispersed camping in beautiful Shawnee National Forest. We'll drive an SUV loaded with gear. Normally we would drive to Jacks Beach, Florida, but fuel costs are a big deterrent. Happy travels, Jesse says. Thanks for the message, Jesse. You too can join our texting group. Again, send the word talk to 217-803-0730. All right, here's the rest of my conversation with Mark Walters.
7: As people are trying to save money this summer, what other sort of tips would you offer in terms of, travel budgeting in this high price environment?
8: Yeah. Well, one, I would definitely look at where you're thinking about going. Be open to where you're going to go. You may have had yourself, this is our Orlando summer. This is our Europe summer. You know, maybe push like, because honestly, if I wouldn't have had our tickets already booked at a good price, I would have been like, you know what? We're just doing U.S. travel this summer. You know, like for us, we're not going down to Orlando to go to Epic Universe. We're going to Pigeon Forge, Tennessee. You know, we're doing a trip there. We're going to Columbus, Ohio to see AC/DC. You know, like these kind of things, we've changed what we're looking at. So be adjusting to and realize what used to be maybe your 10-day vacation, maybe instead of leaving Friday after work and coming back Sunday night, maybe you're leaving Sunday night and you're cutting out two nights of hotels. All of a sudden right there, you're saving yourself maybe $500. If you got a family of four or five, you got to get a couple of hotel rooms or you got to eat and do that. That can save a bit there. But there are still deals that are out there. And I think that's important. And so when you're looking about booking like train tickets or hotels, booking ahead can save. Because if you're waiting to the last minute, you're like, hey, we're going to go last minute to Florida or Orlando. Those places are always going to be busy. Those prices are just going to get higher the closer you get. But if you're going to some of the secondary things, you're going to go caving in southern Indiana or in Missouri. You know, those things can give you an option where, hey, I can still get to Holiday World and I can still get a good deal there. So
7: what about, little cost saving things? You think packing a sandwich on a trip, or is that like you get into kind of silly time when you're getting into that?
8: Here's the thing. I'm not saying, you know, go to a restaurant and then ask for water and some lemons and sugar and make your own lemonade. But there are things you can do. Like instead of going, you know, everyone loves hitting the gas station to get all the candies and stuff. What it might be better is if you're going to do your normal grocery shopping, maybe you figure, hey, what kind of snacks do we want? And you buy it there. So you get, because instead of getting one candy bar, yeah, you're getting 16 candy bars. Well, it's almost the same price. Not that bad. But, you know, you find something you can kind of spread it out.
7: Yeah.
8: So it could be like, instead of grabbing that bag of Doritos, you go and get the, you know, the lunch thing where it comes with 16 little bags. You put, you know, eight of those, you have a little bag in the car. You put eight of those in there. You go and you have your little cooler. You put your sodas in there. Because honestly, sometimes, you know, you get a six pack of soda for the price of one of those half liters at a gas station. So those little things, people don't realize, like, little things like that add up. You know, it's not just the, oh, don't drink your Starbucks, that'll save everything. No, you can have your Starbucks occasionally, but if there's little things you can do, you know, saves you $20 here and there, that you save $20 every single day for a week, guess what? You got a hotel room.
7: Yeah, what about, you know, this kind of dovetails too with transportation in cities, right? I remember the first time I went to New York City, I took an Uber from LaGuardia to Manhattan. It was like $50, $60. And I learned,
8: hey, that's cheap now.
7: Well, yeah, this is a long time ago. But I learned on the way back, it was like a $2.50 train and bus transfer, super easy. I learned my lesson on that. Went to Dallas this year, took public transit from the airport. It was not a great experience. I'll just leave it at that. It was late at night. That transit is not nearly as well used as, you know, it is in New York City. And we did end up taking an Uber back to the airport for various reasons there. How do you advise people to sort of investigate public transit when they're going to a city or other options if you're not coming in with your own car?
8: Yeah, so obviously the research, I mean, literally just put in airport transfer, you know, from where you want to, like, Rome to city center, or O'Hare to the Loop, like, or, you know, DFW to Fort Worth, you know, that, like, wherever your hotel's, and see what's there. Because sometimes hotels might have a transfer, but what I've actually done a lot of times, if I have like a hotel, I'll ask them, hey, what's the best way to get to your hotel? Because if they don't have a transfer, they're like, well, you can do a taxi, there's this, but then they'll give you the option. You say, but you always ask them, what would you do if you were me? Because that's them having the freedom to say, look, you got four people with suitcases, don't take the subway. Like, it's not going to be comfortable for you. What you might want to do is take that, you know, tram. Like, it's like, you're in Lisbon, there is a subway that's really great, but it doesn't go to a lot of places you're probably going to stay. So it's like, it might be better to take the taxi that time. So that can be helpful. Because one of the things is, people don't realize there's always a lot of options. And I would say, if you are a family going, pre-booking an airport transfer doesn't cost that much more than just getting a taxi. If you already know you're going to do the taxi. And this way, like, if you're going to Cancun, when you come into Cancun, there's 9,000 people trying to sell you a timeshare, right? But if you get there and they're holding up a sign, Mark Walters or Walters Family, oh, that's mine. I'm sorry, my ride is here. You get to walk right through. It's all right there. Cuts out a lot of the headache, especially if you're not sure how to get to your hotel. Just knowing that that's kind of taken care of. Ugh. Like, we're setting up our transfers for our hotel for our Europe trip. And it's like, okay, well, the EES system is taking like an extra hour or two. They're like, don't worry, just give us your, you know, flight information and we'll be there at the right time. Don't worry. I'm like, all right, cool. And therefore I don't have to worry about trying to get my friend. Okay, well, you got to take off work, but I might be there 2 hours late because I don't know. Having that kind of taken care of really relieves a lot of stress.
7: I wanted to also ask you about domestic airlines. I don't know about you. I feel like we might be approaching one of those big inflection points that we've been through several of in our lifetimes now, because you've got, you know, United and American Airlines talking about teaming up. Spirit Airlines collapsed. Southwest sort of made a change that sort of fundamentally altered what a lot of people loved about what Southwest used to be. Mm-hmm. I wonder how you're thinking about, you know, let's start with Spirit, right? Permanently grounded their flights after filing for bankruptcy. If someone had that in their plans, you know, where are they at now? How do they?
8: Well, if you were Spirit, your flights are gone. You're basically waiting. You're like, you should have gotten a refund already on your credit card or your bank statement. If not, it's going to take a while to go through bankruptcy court. But keep all information you have. Go and print out those emails in case they somehow disappear, so you have it and have a file, so you can have something to like turn in. Like, hey, here's stuff. Here's what I need. And the thing is, that's a lot of people, they'll buy the ticket and then later on they'll have the add-ons. Like, oh, I want lunch or I want, you know, extra baggage. I'll have all those separate ones too together. So there is that. Another thing is, like, if you were one of those flights that got canceled, now all those people that got canceled, they're trying to get that Frontier flight or that Allegiant flight. And so that's driven up prices. And I personally did not fly Spirit, but I appreciated what they did because they made travel available to people who before couldn't afford travel. You know, like when it's a $500 flight to Florida and now it's only $100 round trip, that opens up Florida and travel to a lot more people. And I appreciated that that's what it did for people, you know, and that's something I feel bad about, because with less competition, prices go up. You know, there's less options, prices go up. And so I think that's where you're going to see some of the things. And if you look at it, pretty much all airlines in the U.S., domestic airlines, people are complaining, you know, the service isn't as good, the cheapening of the airline miles, how, you know, remember, you know, 10 years ago, you had 50,000 miles, you're going to Europe. Now, 50,000 miles, I might get to fly from Champaign to Chicago on the wrong day, you know, like, so you're like, wait a minute, what's going on?
7: Get a free drink or something, yeah.
8: Yeah, exactly, a free drink. Yeah, but if you want alcohol, it's a few more miles, you know, like these kind of things. And that's one thing I'm very sad about, because you're going to see what people were used to be extremely loyal to airlines. Like people, they ride or die Southwest, ride or die Delta. And now what I loved about Southwest isn't there anymore. What I loved about Delta isn't there. I don't, you know, you don't feel appreciated. That's when people start wandering. That's when their eyes start looking around. That's why you'll see deals. Oh, well, if you were a platinum member at, you know, Delta, we'll let you switch over American and we'll give you platinum for 3 months and see if you like being with us. You know, these kind of things are let you transfer. You're like, oh, okay, well, maybe I will do that because I no longer feel like I'm appreciated or that the benefits are worth it anymore. And we can, I mean, there's a lot of economic side of these things. Like, cause you know, if you look at Delta, they make so much of the money off the credit card fees. That's why people feel that their, you know, their program isn't so much about frequent flyers as is frequent chargers, you know? So there's a lot of things that can go into that. And I think that's where a lot of, as a marketer, that's where a lot of brands, not just airlines, are really messing up, is they're destroying that goodwill they spent decades building to basically make an extra 10 cents off people that weren't flying with them before. And now those people that would pay 20% more just to fly with them are like, you know what? Maybe I will look around for American flight or a Delta flight or United flight instead of, you know, ride or die Southwest or ride or die United.
7: And maybe the Southwest thing is close to my heart because my family did use that a lot over the years. And it just feels like so far from what, you know, people had grown to love about them. I gather a lot of people didn't like their boarding system, but that's fine. How do you think about this sort of the nickel and dime era of, right? Like you want leg room. Certain airlines, I mean, you know, Allegiant, which people may be familiar with because it now flies to a lot of central Illinois cities.
8: Oh, yeah.
7: And get to places in Florida. But, you know, you want to print a ticket. You want to choose your seat. You want to choose a better seat. You want to choose a slightly better seat, you know, handbags.
8: Or you want to have a carry-on bag that's bigger than just a personal item.
7: Right. Yeah. It's nickel and dimed. Do we just accept that that's what it is now and sort of like almost blind yourself to that quoted price knowing that's not what you're going to pay?
8: I think this is one of those things because, like, for example, in Europe, people got so upset with the £1 flights to the UK or €1 flights to the UK, and then you'd spend literally €2, so like $2.20 to fly round trip to London. But then when you got to checkout, it would be like $100. You're like, what's going on? Oh, well, taxes and fees and oh, you want to use a credit card? I mean, literally, you had to pay to pay. Oh, if you're going to use a debit card, it's an extra $5. You want to use a credit card, it's an extra $10. And it got to the point that they actually changed the laws in the European Union that they had to actually put the full fare. Like, this is what it's going to be. You have to do this. And you've seen that with some of the, like, booking agencies for flights and for the accommodation. Like, hey, we put all the fees are included. You know, it's like going to Las Vegas. Like, oh, they didn't tell you about the resort fee of $45 a day for the privilege to use the pool and have the internet? You know, like, I think eventually you'll see people push back enough that, okay, we're going to have to put all those fees together. But right now, people are like, hey, I just want to travel. And there's not a lot of other options out there, so you'll take what you can get. So I think we're going to be this nickel and diming thing for a while, to be honest.
7: Last thing on airlines, and maybe our last question because we're low on time. But the FAA head this year said he was, or maybe it was last year, recently said he was going to make a push to have people dress better on airlines. I wonder how you feel about that. Somebody takes a lot of international flights. Is there such a thing as too comfortable, or should we be wearing three-piece suits?
8: So
7: or
8: here's my thing. You know? If you're a kid and you're in your pajamas, it's fine. If you're 35 in your pajamas, it might not go over well, especially if you fly international, because the customs people take it personally how you show up. Also, what you have to realize, like, if you wear something that anybody could find offensive, you could be asked to get off the plane or change your clothes or turn your shirt inside out. If you think it's nothing offensive at all, it doesn't matter. They do not want any trouble on their flights. And so therefore, you might have to do that. So, and that could be if your stuff is too revealing, you know, or stuff that's, you know, inappropriate. You're like, oh, it's just, it's a funny word. I'm like, yeah, but it's offensive in other languages. Like those things people get in trouble for. And when they say it, like they want people to dress up, I'm like, look, nobody wears suits and ties anymore. So we're never going back to wearing a suit and tie on a plane. No matter how much Instagrammers want to tell you, we're going to dress up like this and they'll give us first class. No, they're not going to give you first class if you're dressing up and it's not suit and tie. Okay. But it is one of those things is kind of like the respect for the people that work in the airport and work at the airlines. Like that's one of those things. Like when we fly around, like, you know, I mean, I'm not wearing a suit and tie, but I'm not walking around like a bum.
7: Yeah.
8: You know, like that's one of those things. And I don't know how they'd really enforce it except for having the rules like, you know, like almost like a school dress code kind of thing. But again, will that cause more issues, you know, with people? So that's one of the things they can say. They want people to dress better when they fly. But, you know, it's one of those things. It's a slippery slope.
7: Last question. Shoes on or shoes off on the airplane?
8: I always have my shoes on. And I will tell people, like, if you take your shoes off, keep them right there and put your feet in them because a little turbulence, all of a sudden your shoes are gone and then you got to go to the bathroom and it's never water on the bathroom floor in the lavatory on the plane. Oh,
7: yeah. Even never. If you take your shoes off, you got to put them on for the bathroom, 100%.
8: Yeah. Like that just, I'm like, oh. I keep mine on the whole flight. I have mine on the flight.
7: All right. You can find Mark Walters at Walters World on YouTube and elsewhere. And maybe you'll see him on his trip from Italy to Portugal this summer. Thanks so much for being with us. Appreciate your time.
8: Thanks, Brian. Good to be on.
6: That's all the time we have for today. The 21st Show is a production of Illinois Public Media. I'm Brian Mackey. Thanks for listening. We'll talk with you again tomorrow.
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11: ...2026 would have been the 100th birthday of Miles Davis. 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
11: I'm Reginald Hardwick. 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

0: said they're now considering further legal action. 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
1: Taylor Swift's fiancé and three-time Super Bowl champion Travis Kelce is becoming a minority investor in the Cleveland Guardians Major League Baseball team. Kelce is a native of Cleveland. He'll play in his 14th NFL season with the Kansas City Chiefs later this year. 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
3: 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I'm Reginald Hardwick, News and Public Affairs Director at Illinois Public Media. Dialogue is an exchange about culture straight from the soul. You're listening to So What, released by the legendary jazz musician and composer Miles Davis in 1959. It was part of Kind of Blue, one of the best-selling jazz albums of all time. May 26, 2026 would have been the 100th birthday of Miles Davis, a man raised in Illinois who would grow up to change the course of music several times. In 2020, I produced a segment of our weekday talk program, The 21st Show, that remembered Davis. Host Brian Mackey started by talking with Miles Davis' son, Aaron, and Vince Wilburn Jr., nephew of Miles, and also served as band leader and drummer in the Miles Electric Band. Let's take you back.
4: Aaron, I want to start with you. Your father was born in Alton, Illinois, but grew up in East St. Louis. What did he tell you about his childhood? When and where did he find his love of music?
5: When did he discover his love of music? I think early on, you know. I think his parents wanted him to play music. His mom wanted him to play violin, right, V?
6: Mm-hmm.
5: And he said his dad overruled her. He got a trumpet.
4: Man, imagine how differently the world would be if he had taken up the violin instead of the trumpet. So eventually he goes to the Juilliard School in New York City. Aaron, I wonder, how did that time in his life help shape his music?
5: Well, I mean, in my opinion, that time in his life, you know, when he went to Juilliard, I mean, he really got into, like, some of the classical stuff. Because, you know, obviously they weren't teaching jazz back then. So he was just diving into all the charts and scores of all those great composers and, like, seeing what they're doing from the inside out. And then I think when he got what he wanted, he's like, well, all the stuff I really want to learn is down there with Diz and Bird. He was just getting more out of that. I mean, I watched something on YouTube last night where he was talking to Marcus Miller back in the 80s. On Night Music, on David Sanborn's Night Music show. And he said he wanted to quit every night with those guys. But obviously, he was getting so much out of that. You know what I mean? Like, what would he say, V, that they'd play the head and leave him up there?
6: Yeah. One of his first gigs with Bird was they didn't have a trumpet player. Somebody couldn't make it. And so they said, well, Bird, who do you see? Who's going to play trumpet tonight in your band? He pointed at Uncle Miles. And Uncle Miles was looking around like, who, me? It's in the documentary, too.
4: Yeah. And people aren't familiar. Bird is, of course, Charlie Parker, the great saxophonist, and Dizzy Gillespie. And I think that's half his education in New York, right? So he spends the days in Juilliard, but then at night he's playing with these jazz legends.
6: Yeah. Hanging out.
4: So from cool jazz to bebop to hard bop jazz, Miles, I think his compositions, his trumpet playing, and orchestral arrangements were legendary. And Vince, I wonder, what was it like to play music with your uncle?
6: I refer to it as Miles Davis University. You just had to be on your toes, you know, every night. I mean, even though we had a set list, but it would be variations in the set list every night, because what he did, he would listen to the concerts. He had board tapes, cassettes from the front of the house, the mixer. And he would critique and change things, and he'd have us come up to his room, and he'd add or take away things he heard in his head, and they'd be tried the next night. So that's how the the tour developed, you know, and the songs would take shape and move around. And like, what did Lenny say? An immediate

0: you know. But he had that knack for knowing, and he would know what the audience, how to shift the concert, shift the songs during the concerts, you know, cut them off, go to the next song, put something else in, change the set list. It was amazing.
1: In 2020, a documentary called Miles Davis, Birth of the Cool, debuted on PBS. Here's what Herbie Hancock, another jazz icon who was born in Chicago, said about working with Miles.
2: Miles wanted us to live on the stage in front of the people, creating in front of the people. In other words, don't lean on what you know. What he was looking for is the stuff that you don't know.
1: That was a clip from Miles Davis' Birth of the Cool, a documentary that aired on PBS 6 years ago. If you have a favorite tune of Miles Davis, leave me a voicemail at 217-244-1989. Again, 217-244-1989. Today on Dialogue, we're talking about Miles Davis, who would have turned 100 years old on May 26, 2026. Let's get back to a recorded conversation on the 21st show, which I produced back in 2020 with Miles' son Aaron and his nephew and bandleader Vince Wilburn Jr., talking with Brian Mackey.
3: Vince, you were a drummer in his band. Do you have any distinct memories of crowd reaction to his playing?
0: Just when he would walk on stage, everybody would, you know, it was like you could hear it, you could feel it. And when you could really kind of vibe it from the first downbeat, the second song was a ballad, you know, it was a blues. So when you could hear the muted quietness of the audience, it was like they were in a trance. And he had a wireless, so everywhere on stage he would go on stage, you know, the audiences, the faces would shift and follow him, like the Pied Piper. You know, it was amazing to see that Uncle Miles would have a spell, you know, so to speak, over the audience. You know, that was incredible. Then I remember one concert at Giant Stadium. It was a Amnesty Live Aid. I think it was about 70,000 people at Giant Stadium. And you know, it's like a sea of people at Giant Stadium, and Uncle Miles had everybody was focused on him. You know, it was numerous concerts, and Aaron can attest to this.
4: Absolutely.
0: Everywhere all over the world, you know, he had that magic, that aura.

0: Miles Davis was not shy about talking about the black experience in America and around the world. And we're going to listen to an excerpt from 60 Minutes about an exchange he had with a teacher at Juilliard when she tried to explain the connection between blacks and blues music.
1: I told a student teacher of mine like that in Juilliard. She started talking about, the black people would respond to the night and they just... And they say, that's where the blues came from. So I raised my hand. I said, listen, my father's French, my mom is good looking, right? And I can play the blues. I never suffered and don't intend to suffer.
0: That was Miles Davis on 60 Minutes. In 1959, Davis was beaten by a New York police officer who accused him of loitering in front of the jazz club he was performing at the same night. Pictures of him in bloody clothes are on the internet. And in an interview with Dick Cavett in 1986, Davis talked about being stopped in his expensive cars weekly by police officers who thought he'd stolen them. Aaron, I wonder, despite your father being a world superstar, he still dealt with discrimination and racism. Can you talk about what toll that took on him? And I wonder, what do you think your father being so open about his experiences has to teach the world about the broader black experience?
2: Well, I mean, I think he'd gone through more than enough of that kind of stuff, you know, when he was younger and even when he was older sometimes. But and I think when he realized that you could go to Europe and get treated like an artist instead of just a black musician, you know, or a black man, you know, it was a whole new experience. And once you get back to America and you have to go through this all again, I think that was probably the hardest part about it. It's like realizing that there are people who see things differently, but they're just not here. They're not here, you know? And, you know, with me, we did talk about, he was always making sure that I was aware of what I should be doing, what I can expect from, the police at times and things like that.
0: You know, and I was interested in the documentary pretty early on. I think Quincy Jones talks about the evolution of the music we were talking about, Bird, Charlie Parker and Dizzy Gillespie and Miles, that jazz was evolving in the way it was as sort of a reaction away and against the minstrelsy type music, and, you know, no smiling and laughing and no grinning, no dancing, no entertaining. That's what Quincy Jones said in the documentary. Can you talk about that, how that influenced the music, that sort of anti-reaction or reaction to what had come before?
2: You know, he really, really frowned on that minstrel type stuff, man. And, that's not something I had to grow up with. So I don't really, can't really speak on what that feels like, but, you know, just from the stuff I saw in the documentary, you know, that must have been rough. You know, you're trying to get your ideas across musically, and you're thinking on the same level as a Stravinsky or, whoever you want to name, and you got to deal with this minstrel stuff, you know, and it's like, you know, you don't get taken as seriously that way. You know what I mean? It's just, I'm glad I didn't have to come up through that, man.
0: And Vince, in the 1970s, 80s, and 90s, as jazz's popularity, at least as a sort of a mass popular form of music, is lessening, Miles Davis's innovation keeps going. And you're a band leader in the Miles Electric Band. When you're playing with them, can you talk about, how did he adapt as music fans turned to rock and disco and other forms of popular music?
3: Well, you got to figure the way his mind worked. He didn't want to, he was always evolving. So he wasn't going to play Stella by Starlight in 1970, you know, or Bye Bye Blackbird, you know. When the times changed, he changed, but he was ahead of the curve, you know. Always ahead of the curve, always thinking about advancing the music, you know, or if there was a ballad or he wanted his interpretation of human nature, his interpretation of time after time. Someday my prince will come, you know. I just use those three songs, but his mind was always pushing the music. So I think Herbie Hancock's first time he ever played an electric piano was with Uncle Miles. You know, he didn't know, you know, they never saw an electric piano before. But it's not surprising because that's the way his mind worked. And he wanted to, he called his music social music. So he was trying to always change and always evolve and stay a step ahead of the curve. That was just Miles, you know. He didn't set out to be a rock musician. He didn't set out to be, you know, he wanted his music to reach as many people as possibly could. And that's what happened.
0: And Vince, what do you think Miles would think of today's music?
3: I don't know. What do you think? Because, you know, some things he would probably dig and some things he wouldn't, you know.
2: Yeah, I mean, there's always going to be somebody that he's going to be like, oh, you got to hear this.
3: Yeah.
2: But, I mean, the vast majority of the stuff that's on the radio has been played for the last 40 years. So I don't think anything is – there's not going to be too much new stuff that he's going to be excited about on the radio. But there'll be somebody out there.
3: Sure.
0: Yeah.
2: Somebody doing something. I mean, I don't want to, like, start saying who I think he would like. But, I mean, I know that there's definitely some acts out there.
3: Hey, Aaron, tell a story about the drummer when you were looking at TV. And the drummer, you thought he was cool?
2: Oh.
3: I think that's cool.
2: I was watching, this is like back in the 80s, you know, I was watching MTV, and I think it was a Slayer video was on. And he came down, and I was like, oh, he's probably going to hate this. And he walked by, and he kind of looked at it for a second, and he said, damn, the drummer's really laying it down, huh? And he just walked away.
3: That's pretty cool.
0: Miles Davis and Slayer. I don't think people would have expected that.
2: No.
3: You know, he kept an open mind, you know?
0: Yeah. So we're coming to the end of our conversation here, just about a minute left. Aaron, I wonder, do you have a favorite work by your father?
2: Oh, well, I mean, it's funny you said that because, you know, it usually changes week by week or whatever. And this week we've been looking at a lot of his music, you know, looking at celebrating, you know, his birthday today. And for me today, my favorite track right now is called Savad from Live Evil. It's just amazing live track with Michael Henderson and on bass. And it is just killing me.

0: Vince, same question to you. What's your favorite work by your uncle and bandmate, Miles Davis?
1: Well, okay. So that's, you can't have a favorite. Well, three favorites.
0: All right.
1: We just received a plaque for Kind of Blue at 5 million now. So that's the largest jazz record of all times. So that's still a go-to. But like, I'm gonna agree with my cousin, Agartha, you know, that was recorded in Japan with Michael and those guys. That's like, woof, you know. And then Seven Steps to Heaven, because I was talking to Ron Carter the other day and we were talking about that.

0: So I have three that I rotate, like meditation every morning, you know, and then I get on with my day. So sorry, I don't have one.
1: Fair enough.
0: That's my three go-tos.
2: You're listening to Dialogue from Illinois Soul. I'm Reginald Hardwick. And we're replaying a 2020 interview that I produced for the 21st Show, our weekday talk program. Host Brian Mackey spoke with Vince Wilburn Jr., nephew, drummer, and bandleader of the Miles Electric Band, and Aaron Davis, son of the legendary musician Miles Davis, who would have turned 100 years old on May 26, 2026. Now, let's hear another memorable piece of music, Milestones. That was Milestones, a composition by Miles Davis. He, of course, is performing on the trumpet and is joined by other jazz greats, Cannonball Adderley on alto saxophone and John Coltrane on tenor saxophone. Davis was born on May 26, 1926, in Alton, Illinois. He grew up in East St. Louis. Now let's hear from two other perspectives. Lauren Parks is the president and founder of the House of Miles in East St. Louis. She oversaw the renovation of Miles Davis' boyhood home, which has attracted people from around the world. And Tammy Kernoodle of Miami University in Oxford, Ohio, she teaches courses in classical and popular African-American music, jazz, and much more. She has a PhD in music history from The Ohio State University. She appeared in the 2020 PBS documentary, Miles Davis, Birth of the Cool. Here's their conversation with Brian Mackey, recorded back in 2020.
1: Professor Kernodle, what ways would you say that Miles Davis music was transformative?
3: I think Miles really helped stretch the definition of the word jazz and shifted it beyond this kind of public consumer culture to a different level of intellectual engagement. You know, he was perhaps one of the most experimental, most creative voices to come out of this idiom that we signify as jazz, you know, constantly shifting and constantly willing to take creative chances that many of his peers were unable to take.
1: Lauren Parks, I'd like to bring you into the conversation now. If we were to drive up to 1701 Kansas Avenue in East St. Louis, I wonder, would we hear and see Miles Davis as soon as we pull up to the House of Miles?
4: Absolutely. The energy greets you as you pull up. And that's interesting that you say that, Brian, because we've been told that by numerous visitors. We had a young man and his family drive from Louisiana, and we did not know they were coming. And we just happened to be, we were working out in the yard, and he pulled up, got out of his family's car, and he began playing trumpet. The trumpet right in front of the house. And his dad said there was no way that we could take our vacation without stopping by and feeling the spirit of Miles Davis and not have my son play on the very site where Miles grew up. And so that was an incredible testament for us and how this project has motivated, has inspired, and has built this huge community nationally and internationally. And that is what keeps us going and keeps us moving. And we are just so honored to be a part of preserving such a rich, rich legacy and history of Miles Davis and the East St. Louis community.
1: What was East St. Louis like when a young Miles Davis was growing up there?
4: During the time where Miles grew up, East St. Louis was a very hustling and bustling industry town. There were a lot of businesses there in town, of course, including his father's dental practice, which was on 15th and Broadway, which was not far from 17th in Kansas, where he grew up. And so East St. Louis was a very thriving community, and East St. Louis is rebuilding, in the process of rebuilding, and that is what makes this project inspiring to be a part of the resurgence and the rebuilding of East St. Louis.
1: We're talking with Lauren Parks, president of the House of Miles in East St. Louis. The childhood home of Miles Davis is now a museum to the jazz icon. We're also talking with Dr. Tammy Kernodal, a music professor at Miami University. Professor Kernodal, Miles Davis music became really popular in the 1950s as African Americans and the civil rights movement were starting to percolate. Can you describe what he and his music represented to Black people at that time?
3: I think it embodied the type of radical transgressiveness that we ascribe with the civil rights movement. You know, Miles was never a very open supporter of the movement, but he embodied much of what the movement represented. You know, the resistance to play up to the crowd. His way of envisioning himself as a serious artist, as a composer, as an intellectual, the way that he dressed, all that was a part of, you know, his personification as a Black man, really mirrored what was the rhetoric, the ideology, the progressive politics that fueled the civil rights movement. And so, you know, while we don't oftentimes associate him with the civil rights movement in the way that we associate a Nina Simone or Charles Mingus or Thelonious Monk, who actually performed in some of the benefit concerts that helped fuel the direct action campaigns of the South. In many ways, Miles was embodying in a different space because of the way that his music was engaged with by white middle America in a place of creating a different reading or context of Blackness.
1: And Professor Kernodal, at Miami University, you teach about Black music, including hip hop and other popular forms of current music. And I wonder if, other than your jazz students, do young people today know who Miles Davis is and how do they react to his music when you play it?
3: Yeah, very much they react. I mean, I am oftentimes struck by the students who will come into class and they will have Miles Davis and all these iconic Black musicians on T-shirts or items of clothing. And when you ask them, you know, are you just wearing that for a fashion statement? Oftentimes they will reveal to you that, no, there's been a study of the life. There's been a study of the music. And Miles, in many ways, particularly because he kept experimenting and shifting jazz into contexts that aligned it with other forms of popular music, especially from the 1970s on, you know, many of them became connected with Miles through like a Bitches Brew or even through, you know, by way of Herbie Hancock have come into Miles. You know, so there's a different level of engagement and acclimation and introduction to him. So, you know, we talk about Miles in my history of hip hop class because we talk about the level of experimentation he was engaged in the latter part of his life, you know, and the last album that he was working on prior to his death, Doo Bop. And what did that mean in terms of creating a different instrumental hip hop aesthetic, right? You know, because we only want to center hip hop in the rap aesthetic. So, you know, he's an iconic figure and an iconic musical voice that can be integrated in so many different discussions.
1: Yeah, you're speaking to me there directly, because Bitches Brew, from which is, people aren't familiar, is an album came out in 1970, has a lot of electric elements. That was my first sort of my way into Miles Davis's music. You know, and as we're talking about young people, and we just have, unfortunately, a couple minutes left in our conversation, but Lauren, there at the House of Miles in East St. Louis, part of the goal is to connect young people with the arts. And as I understand it, before the pandemic, at least, the building was a community center of sorts. Can you tell us about some of the activities there?
4: Yes, we offer numerous educational enrichment opportunities, as well as tours, of course, by appointment. We offer the arts. We have a Movement with Miles, which incorporates healthy living. That's one aspect of Miles that many may or may not know, that he enjoyed boxing. So we incorporate healthy living with our students as well.
1: I want to end just with sort of a reflection on Davis's role in each of your lives. Professor Kernodle, you're a musicologist, but I understand you were not allowed to listen to jazz in your childhood home. I wonder if you can talk just, again, briefly, we're almost out of time, but when did you first hear Miles Davis, and how did it change your life?
3: I first heard Miles when I was in college. You know, I grew up in a religious home, and ironically, you know, I listened to a lot of funk and soul, country and gospel, but my father in particular had a disposition against blues and jazz. He saw those as the devil's music and never quite understood that. And I really didn't understand it after I was surprised to find an 8-track tape of Kinda Blue in the basement of my parents' home where they had their record collection. I oftentimes ascribe that to probably my mother and not my father. And I will have to ask her about that one day.
1: And Lauren, last question to you. Do you have a favorite work by Miles Davis?
4: Yes. It Never Entered My Mind. That is one of the most soul-stirring songs I've ever heard. So I would say, of course, it's hard to pick a favorite, but that's definitely the top five for me. Let me say that, because, you know, Miles transcends various decades, and so his music evolved. And so from anywhere from It Never Entered My Mind to Doo-Wop, you know, our students love that song, and they love to dance and create dance moves off that song. So I have numerous favorites, but It Never Entered My Mind is definitely in my top five.

You've been listening to an interview with Lauren Parks, president of the House of Miles in East St. Louis, the childhood home of Miles Davis, which you can visit. If you want to schedule a tour of the museum, go to our website, illinoisoul.org. We also heard from Miami University musicology professor Tammy Cornoodle. Let's take another listen to a musical moment from Miles Davis, who would have turned 100 years old on May 26, 2026. His version of Michael Jackson's Human Nature.

coming up on Dialogue. After 1 year in office, Urbana Mayor Deshaun Williams reflects on progress and future goals. We'll visit a one-room schoolhouse here in the Midwest for black school children. And later, Grammy-winning musician Maya discusses her new album, Retrospect. I'm Reginald Hardwick. You're listening to Dialogue from Illinois Soul. Dialogue is an exchange about culture straight from the soul. We'll be right back.

0: of the next fresh air. Award-winning actor Alfre Woodard. She's one of the stars of the new Netflix series, The Burrows, from the executive producers of Stranger Things. It's a supernatural mystery set in a retirement community. Woodard will talk about her nearly 50 years of work, from Hill Street Blues to Clemency. Join us.
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0: From Illinois Soul, this is Dialogue. I'm Reginald Hardwick, News and Public Affairs Director at Illinois Public Media. Dialogue is an exchange about culture straight from the soul. It's been 1 year since Deshaun Williams took office as mayor of Urbana. IPM Student Newsroom's Knox Minot visited Mayor Williams to look back on the past year and find out what's ahead.
1: In terms of public safety, I know there's been a lot of debates in city council about use of force in Urbana Police Department, like staffing, infrastructure. When you first took office last year, you said you wanted to work on building consensus among residents on what the focus would be for policing and how it's done here in Urbana. How do you think that's been going in your first year in office, and how do you think it will improve in your next few years?
2: Oh, that's a great question. You know, one of the things that I say right out the gate, you know, after the election and everything was that, you know, I wanted to ensure that I kept my word for, you know, our police department in particular. I said that we would ensure that they were fully staffed and that they had all of the resources they need to effectively do their jobs, right? That was twofold. You know, one, it was because it was the right thing to do, but also it was, you know, for us to be able to do some of the things that I wanted to see take place, like the community engagement outreach and the alternative response, you know, task force. All of these things that we, a year in, we see have not only taken place, not only have they launched, but the community, there's community buy-in, right? There is community input, you know, on some of these things. I think that we are at a good space. You know, I think that we've done a solid job in bridging the gap between our police department and our community. That takes time, right, to build that trust. I think that one of the benefits that I have to, you know, kind of in on my side is that the community know that I am actively engaged, right? You know, so I'm out here with our, you know, with our at-risk youth, right? I'm in all of the places and neighborhoods and things that we're wanting to help protect and help serve. I'm actively in these areas, you know, and I was there before becoming mayor, you know, so there's that trust aspect. You know, I think that, you know, we have the buy-in from the community and they understand that, again, my heart's always going to be in the right place as far as the decisions that we have, you know, that we're putting forth. So I think we're in a good space. I'm excited to see as we, you know, continue to move forward. Excited to see, you know, just things continue to grow and move in the right direction.
1: I know last year there was the beginning of a lot of construction projects on Florida Avenue, Lincoln Avenue, aimed at improving safety on the roads. What's next for infrastructure improvements on Urbana? And can you talk a little bit about the progress of those projects?
2: Yeah, so, you know, folks seeing some changes even on Lincoln Ave, for instance, right? And that was essentially around a safety study, you know, so we're doing some test trials and things of that nature, which, you know, caused some confusion and, you know, some frustrations with, traffic changes and whatnot. But those are all, again, we're being very intentional in our infrastructure and our redevelopment and ensuring that we provide a safe space for not only our drivers, but our pedestrians, our bicyclists and things of that nature. So we're testing out, you know, different ways in which, you know, we move forward in that space. We are actively out and about, you know, as folks may have seen, you know, me with our public works team, you know, filling potholes and things of that nature. You know, I'm literally putting my money where my mouth is in a sense, right? But just ensuring that we, you know, again, we're listening, you know, to our community. We're hearing the concerns and the thoughts of folks and what they are wanting to see from, you know, from the streets to the sidewalks, you know, to the pavement crossings and things of that nature. We're actively listening and putting forth that effort to ensure that we address those issues.
1: On my way here, I drove through the Philo Road Business District. How are things progressing on the Philo Road Head Initiative? And are there things people should know about where things are progressing?
2: Thank you for asking. So yes, first off, there are definitely things in the works. We've been limited to, you know, what we can share, you know, just publicly due to the fact that a lot of the space is privately owned. But I will say over the next maybe month maybe 2 months, you will see, you know, some announcements being made. I think, you know, one of the things that we had to understand very early on is that we had to reimagine, right, what that Philo Road, what that corridor looks like, right? So, you know, it's no longer the business district that it was once, you know, taught it to be. We are looking to, you know, reestablish that area, but maybe now that's it's a health and wellness, you know, space, right? We have some exciting news around, you know, some of the apartment complexes and whatnot. We finally got a good grasp on how we can move forward, you know, from a legal standpoint in the redevelopment of some of those spaces. Our community engagement center will be housed off of Philo Road, right in the, you know, in the Sunnycrest Mall area, which we're, you know, kind of in the final stages of that. There's going to be, you know, as long as everything continues to move forward, but, there'll be a health and wellness space, you know, that will be, you know, in that corridor as well. So there's a lot of exciting things. I am yearning for the day that I'll be able to, you know, finally announce, you know, the things that are taking place. But like I said, there's a few other layers that I have to be mindful of before we communicate that. But I can tell you that this is absolutely still a priority, and I think the community is going to appreciate the approach that we take.
3: That was Urbana Mayor Deshaun Williams speaking with IPM Student Newsroom's Knox Minot. A small, single-story building sits in a corner of a city park in Canton, Missouri. It might not look like much, but for three-quarters of a century, this building served as a school, but only for certain children. Those who were blocked from attending other schools because of the color of their skin. Rich Egger has the story.
4: The red brick building is called Lincoln School.
5: This school was built in 1880, and it was the one-room school that was used for all African Americans in this Lewis County area.
4: Phyllis Dean is project director of Lincoln School. It's now a museum that shows what conditions at the school were like through the years. Lincoln School was built in the part of Canton where many of the town's black residents lived and went to church. This was before the community along the Mississippi River built a levee, so it's a part of town that flooded, swamping buildings, including the school.
5: As you can see right now, it has a wooden floor in it, but when they first did it and they had the wooden floor, it flooded so many times that they put a cement floor down.
4: Phyllis, her husband, their sons, and other family members restored the building in 2019. When they started the project, the ceiling was gone, the walls had deteriorated, and the building was about ready for the wrecking ball. Now, as a museum, it reflects various eras in the school's history. For example, there are pillows on the floor because they did not have desks when the school opened. But there are also desks in the room to demonstrate a later period. And long benches reflect times when they did not have enough desks for all the children. There are books in one section of the room, though Phyllis says the students did not have books for much of the school's history, and the books they did sometimes have were worn and tattered. Phyllis believes it's important to preserve history, and she says this chapter of Canton's past is not well known.
5: It's kind of been pushed aside because it's a painful subject for so many people, but when you don't tell the truth and the history of something, it has a tendency to come back and repeat itself. So I want people to know the truth.
4: Phyllis says Lincoln School taught children through eighth grade. High school students were bused down to Hannibal, which is about 50 miles from Canton, to attend Douglas School, which was for black students. The Reverend Carolyn Blair has not visited the Lincoln School Museum, but she heard about such schoolhouses from her parents.
6: That's the kind of school they went to.
4: It was a challenging learning environment, according to her parents, but they recognized the value of an education. So when they raised a family in New York City, they stressed the importance of education with their 9 children. And Carolyn says all 9 of them have high school diplomas and college degrees, including master's and doctoral degrees. Carolyn is now pastor of Zion United Church of Christ in Burlington, Iowa. She says people continue to be blocked from being all they can be. They're oppressed based on their skin color, where they're from, their gender, or their sexual orientation.
6: It never stopped happening. that blockage of preventing people from moving forward has, even with Brown versus Board of Education, all the way through, it has never, ever stopped.
4: Brown versus Board of Education was the 1954 U.S. Supreme Court ruling that was supposed to end segregation in schools. But some communities dragged their feet, and not just in the Deep South. For example, in Indianapolis, the schools remained segregated until 1971 when a federal court ordered them to integrate. And in Rockford, in far northern Illinois, a federal magistrate ordered the school district to desegregate in 1993, nearly 40 years after the Supreme Court ruling. The magistrate said the Rockford district had raised discrimination to an art form. Lincoln School is open for visits by appointment. Phyllis Dean hopes visitors come away with an idea of what it was once like for black children trying to get an education. She says it was especially challenging in rural areas. She praises the resilience of the black people of those times.
5: It was the work that each generation did to get us to the places where we are, and it was because of people like them that I am able to come out here and do the things that I do and continue to share the information.
4: Lincoln School was named a landmark school by the Country School Association of America, and a plaque on the front of the building says Lincoln Colored School was named to the National Register of Historic Places in 1983. The marker says the school is a testament to rural education. Rich Ecker reporting.
7: For many of us, childhood was defined by the celebrities we loved. There's one singer who I was absolutely obsessed with in my middle school days, Maya. She could sing and dance, and she was cool and popular. All the things I was not. But her music made me feel like I was that girl. That's her 1998 hit, Ghetto Superstar. Since Maya released her self-titled debut album that same year, she's won a Grammy and many other awards, received critical acclaim for her music videos, and has sold millions of albums globally. Her newest and latest album is called Retrospect.
8: Let's do it. You know that I'm a classy lady, but I just gotta keep it there.
7: Maya joins me in the studio now. Welcome to the program.
9: Hello there. How are you today?
7: I am very well, and very well because we are in the studio together. Oh my goodness.
9: Thank you so much for having me.
7: I am so glad you came in. Your new album has this strong, like, 70s, 80s vibe, which is like my type of vibe. What made you want to look back on that period for inspiration?
9: The music that I grew up on. It's the music I fell in love with. And to be able to create freely from that place is pure magic. My dad, he's a musician. Mm-hmm. He's a singer. Mm-hmm. I watched musicians in my living room rehearse R&B, soul, and funk music my entire childhood into my teen years. My dad still performs to this day, so he was my very first inspiration, and I would just have a good old party.
7: Yeah, because that's what I said. I literally, in my notes, when I was listening to it, I said, this is someone who is partying and like...
9: and bringing some personality and joy and fun. You know, I miss those real moments in my childhood where you're getting together with your entire family, whether it's outside or indoors.
7: Yes.
9: And the laughter, the children's laughter, the adults' laughter. I really value those experiences. It's priceless.
7: You're a DC girl, DC native. What was it like for you growing up? You're a young biracial girl. Like, you know, what was that like?
9: Little Maya was just very free. Wild hair, don't care.
7: Yeah.
9: Until others started telling me something was wrong with me.
7: Mm.
9: And so then I began to become confused. And I think because my dad was a history major and he kind of described to us very early on the ignorance of the world, the division of the world and where that came from, it allowed me to have an understanding and a perspective that nothing was actually wrong with me. So now I walk in confidence, embracing all of who I am and understanding that I want to, in my mission, always bring people together and lead with love. Be very, very aware of what the right side of history is and what the truth is.

0: You have this song that I am really loving right now, ASAP with 21 Savage, because it starts so kind of like plaintively. I love when somebody talks. It's like, we got to make it right. I love that.
1: That's old school vibe.
0: Yes, I love it. Why do you think like that mix of hip-hop and R&B works so well for you?
1: I don't even know if it works. It's not rocket science to me. It's just a feeling and a vibe that I'm making music from.
0: It's art. So it's like, you know it when you feel it. Is that
1: I do.

0: this record featuring 21 Savage gives feminine.
1: Yes.
0: It gives masculine,
1: yes.
0: But it also gives old school.
1: Yeah.
0: And current. And I actually heard him on it with a new approach on what his current generation would say,
1: mm-hmm.
0: based on their perspective of
1: yeah.
0: a relationship and what they might be going through and how they deal with it. That's really interesting to me.

0: talking about love and all these things. Now, I have to say, like, you have been around a long time, but we don't know a lot of your business.
1: No.
0: Right? We don't know. Like, how do you do that? Because in this,
1: I learned early.
0: How did you learn that?
1: I learned early by the birth of a lot of gossip sites in the midst of me becoming a young woman.
0: Mm-hmm.
1: And I quickly realized also the sexism in society. Mm-hmm. Anytime that you're seen with a man or even doing a collaboration with someone.
0: Yes, they think that you're
1: the
0: dating.
1: The assumption is more than dating.
0: Oh, well, more than that. Well, yes. More
1: and
0: than dating.
1: As a female, you're criticized.
0: Mm-hmm.
1: And so with millions watching, of course, and judgment and hearing and seeing so many different comments and also people actually believing the narrative, that can affect how you protect you, your mentality, your safety.
0: Mm-hmm.
1: I'm very aware of how cruel the world can be.
0: You know, like, you haven't aged, right? People that you have not, and I'm sitting here beside you, just gorgeous, body, yaddy, yaddy. How do you do it? Like, how? Because we need tips.
1: What
0: is
1: what y'all are talking about right now, because I see myself every day. That's one thing. Yes, I am aging, ladies, and I'm loving it. So let's switch that narrative.
0: Okay.
1: Age is not a bad thing.
0: No.
1: I'm embracing every womanly curve.
0: Yeah.
1: Every gravity drop.
0: Yeah. Because
1: it's real.
0: Yeah.
1: But I'm here and I'm blessed to be alive. Amen. And I'm looking forward to getting all the grays. I think it's a beautiful age.
0: That was Maya. Her new album is Retrospect. We're so glad to have you.
1: It was a pleasure.

0: That's all for this edition of Dialogue. Lamont Holden composed our theme. Dialogue and Illinois Soul are part of Illinois Public Media, a service of the University of Illinois, Urbana-Champaign. I'm Reginald Hardwick. 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
4: 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We've also got Climate Connection from Yale lined up for you here too in between the Daily and Today Explained. 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
5: If the strait is not reopened soon, we could see gas prices eclipsing $5 a gallon. And that is an extremely dangerous position for Republicans to be in a competitive midterm election cycle. And so there is a lot of pressure for the president to get this strait reopened.
6: I'm Rachel Abrams. That's coming up on The Daily from The New York Times.
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10: Live from NPR News in Washington, I'm Ryland Barton. The U.S. carried out new strikes on Iran tonight. The military describes the attacks as defensive, targeting an Iranian military facility and downing attack drones. The strikes came after President Trump said earlier in the day that Iran is negotiating on fumes. A U.S. official not authorized to speak publicly called the attacks, quote, measured, purely defensive, and intended to maintain the ceasefire. And U.S. military contractors will need at least 3 years to replenish stockpiles of key weapons systems used in the war, according to a report from the Center for Strategic and International Studies. It could still take years to rebuild inventories because contractors aren't used to producing the advanced weapons on such a large scale. Alabama is asking the Supreme Court to allow it to use a congressional map favoring Republicans in this year's elections. This comes despite a lower court's ruling that the redistricting plan intentionally discriminates against black people, as Troy Public Radio's Austin Toy reports.
11: A panel of federal judges on Tuesday rejected the effort, calling it a, quote, intentional decision to dilute minority votes. Now, the Republican-led state is asking the highest court in the land to intervene. In 2023, the Supreme Court ruled that Alabama had likely violated the Voting Rights Act with its map and needed to draw a second district with a majority of black voters. That ruling eventually led to the election of a second black Democrat from the state. For NPR News, I'm Austin Toy in Montgomery, Alabama.
10: Texas's new Republican nominee for Senate, Ken Paxton, is taking aim at his Democratic opponent, James Tallarico, in a new campaign ad, and Tallarico is firing back, Michael Adkison from member station Houston Public Media reports.
12: Paxton's campaign is calling his Democratic opponent, quote, too low T for Texas. This new ad accuses Tallarico of not representing Texas values, using previous statements from Tallarico himself.
13: This is Texas. This is not.
14: The American flag
13: is such a complicated symbol for most of us.
12: In his own ad, comprised entirely from news clips, Tallarico highlighted the allegations brought against Paxton during his state impeachment trial 2 years ago.
14: Bribery, dereliction of duty, obstruction of justice,
15: and conspiracy. A majority of Texas House Republicans voted to impeach one of their own.
12: Both nominees accuse each other of being too flawed for Texas. They'll face off in this high-profile race in November. For NPR News, I'm Michael Atkinson in Houston.
10: Crews are resuming the search for 9 people presumed killed at a Washington State paper mill where a chemical tank ruptured. It's likely to be one of the deadliest U.S. workplace accidents in years. The presumed death toll is at 11. Authorities say there's no hope of finding more survivors, and they say failure hasn't impacted the region's air or drinking water. This is NPR News. A Michigan summer arts camp and boarding school where Jeffrey Epstein has been accused of meeting at least 2 of his victims will tear down a lodge that once bore his name. Epstein attended the Interlochen Center for the Arts as a teenager in 1967 and donated more than $400,000 to the school. Weather forecasters say the European heat wave is unprecedented in its intensity and early arrival. NPR's Eleanor Beardsley reports temperatures are breaking records.
16: London hit 95 degrees Fahrenheit, and France has had temperatures over 100. What's known as a heat dome has trapped hot air coming from North Africa, causing the atmosphere to heat up day after day. It's a classic weather pattern, but scientists say it's being exacerbated by human-driven climate change. The European Union's Earth Observation Program, Copernicus, says Europe is heating twice as fast as the world average for 3 reasons. It's next to the Arctic, which is the world's fastest heating region. Europe's melting glaciers accelerate global warming because snow and ice reflect the sun while the bare Earth absorbs it. And the changing atmospheric circulation around the continent, like the Gulf Stream, is intensifying heat waves. Eleanor Beardsley and

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1: From the New York Times, I'm Rachel Abrams, and this is The Daily. Over the weekend, we heard one message after another message about how a peace deal with Iran was coming. The framework was in place, we were told, and we were on the verge of it. And then suddenly, there was a new round of airstrikes and threats. And so today, I talked to my colleagues David Sanger and Tyler Pager about what happened and how to make sense of this dramatic reversal. It's Wednesday, May 27th. David, Tyler, welcome to The Daily.
2: Thanks, Rachel. Great to be here.
3: Thanks for having us.
1: Tyler, you were with the president all weekend. Why don't we start with you?
3: Yeah, so we set out with this weekend thinking that there would be some significant development with the conflict with Iran. And really, it could have gone either way, that there was serious progress toward an agreement or a resumption of military action.
1: Mm-hmm. And kind of so, two ends of the spectrum.
3: Exactly. So on Friday, I was part of the traveling pool of reporters with the president, and we had expected to travel to New York for a political event with Congressman Mike Lawler, and then continue on to Bedminster, New Jersey, mm-hmm. where the president was expected to spend the weekend at his golf club, as he does many spring and summer weekends. And just before we leave, we're told the president will be returning to Washington directly, and he will not be spending the weekend at his golf club in New Jersey.
1: Or at his son Don Jr.'s wedding in the Bahamas. I think that's when a lot of people realized that there might be something going on this weekend when Trump announced that he was quite busy and might not be able to make it.
3: Correct. And they didn't explicitly give us a reason. And at that moment, I asked a White House official, what should we expect for this weekend? And the White House official told me 50-50. 50-50, we're restarting the war. 50-50, we have a nuclear deal. Or at least progress toward that. So on Saturday morning, the president posts on Truth Social about a call he had just had with a collection of leaders from the Arab world to discuss a peace deal that they are encouraging him to take. And he strikes quite an optimistic tone about what is developing. And he doesn't give a lot of details. All that he says is, in addition to many other elements of the agreement, the Strait of Hormuz will be opened.
1: David, when it comes to Iran, what are we talking about exactly when we say deal?
2: Well, the president uses that phrase, obviously, to cover a wide range of things. But he wasn't talking about a nuclear deal. He wasn't talking about a missile deal. Mm-hmm. What he was talking about, really, was a sort of memorandum of understanding, to put it in the real estate world
1: of business
2: terms. Right, business terms of Donald Trump, that basically said that they would reopen the Strait of Hormuz, a process that would probably take 30 days or so by the time you demine it and figure it out, and then use the time, Secretary of State Rubio said, up to 60 days. To negotiate on the real issues of substance. So this deal was really just a way to get back to the status quo at the time the war started, not really to go solve any of the fundamental questions. And when the war started, there was free commerce rolling through the Strait of Hormuz. The closing of the strait was a result of the war. It was not a cause of the war. The Iranians had never closed the strait before. And what did they discover, Rachel? They discovered this was an enormously powerful weapon that they had never flexed before. They discovered that even facing the world's biggest military force, one they clearly couldn't compete with on the battlefield, they had an enormous ability to disrupt the world economy.
1: Mm-hmm.
2: And this has been the largest disruption of energy supply in modern history. So suddenly the question came, why would they reopen this in a deal with the president over the weekend? And the answer is that really both sides are suffering right now. The Iranians are suffering because the president imposed a blockade that kept

0: ships from going in and out of Iranian ports. And the U.S. was suffering because gas prices have gone so high. And so this deal is really just about opening the strait again, getting the oil flowing, bringing down the gas prices. It kicks down the road all of the harder issues about Iran's nuclear program, their missile program, that the president was saying until last week had to be resolved in this negotiation. And now what they're saying is, now, on second thought, let's get the oil flowing again, and we'll worry about that all later.
1: So what is each side asking for as it relates to the Iranian nuclear program?
0: So his phrase was that the U.S. had obliterated it, and that made you think that it was gone forever. What he really did was bury it. And the Iranians, of course, say, hey, look, it's our right as a signatory of the Nuclear Nonproliferation Treaty to produce nuclear fuel. So we don't want to give up everything. So there's been a lot of back and forth on that issue. And the arguments over the weekend were highly focused on just that wording.
1: Well, let's talk about those arguments. Tyler, as these updates are trickling out, what kinds of reactions are you seeing? And what are these arguments over specifically?
2: Yeah, I mean, those who are opposed to the war and see the economic costs of it and worried about the politics of the war want Trump to figure out a way out. So for those who want the war to continue, those so-called Iran hawks.
3: I think we hit a wall on deal making.
2: Like Senator Lindsey Graham of South Carolina, a close ally of President Trump, are quite concerned about the contours of the deal.
3: Hurt them more, maybe they'll make a deal if you hurt them enough. But right now, I think they're trying to wait us out. I think they're playing games. And in the words of the president, I think they're crazy. I think he's right.
2: He was quite worried that Iran was playing the United States and delaying negotiations over the most contentious issues in a way that would just kick the can down the road and be detrimental to the United States and to the region more broadly.
1: Mm-hmm.
2: There were other Republicans similarly raising concerns. There were Israelis who were raising concerns. They fear that the outlines of this deal is problematic and that Trump should not let up on the military action until he gets more concessions.
1: Mm-hmm.
2: There are many in the president's coalition who do not think the war is won yet, and any negotiated settlement is too soon.
1: Mm-hmm.
0: You know, Rachel, what's interesting when you talk to those in the Republican Party, including like Roger Wicker, the head of the Senate Armed Services Committee, who have been arguing for finishing the job, it's essentially an acknowledgement that the president has achieved none of the political objectives that he laid out in the opening hours of the war. And they don't want to go back to a situation where you might get the strait opened, although there'll be some degree of Iranian control, presumably. But you still have a nuclear program, you still have a missile program, and that the president fundamentally will have conducted 38 days of combat operations and have nothing to show for it from his original objectives. And when I asked the president about this on the way back from China.
4: You did it for 38 days.
5: Well, no, we did.
4: And you did not get the political changes in Iran.
5: No, I had a total military victory. And but the fake news, guys like you, write indirectly. You're a fake guy.
0: That's when he blew up at me and described the New York Times' coverage as treasonous.
5: I actually think it's sort of treasonous what you write, but you and the New York Times and CNN, I would say, are the worst.
1: I believe he called you treasonous.
0: He did, and the Times. We both got to share in it.
5: Your editors tell you what to write, and you write it. You should be ashamed of it.
0: It's really fascinating because it tells you how sensitive he is on this subject. Because I think he fears if the history of this war is written, if we're in a situation where Iran has once again managed to drag this out and hold on to a threshold capability to build a bomb, he will have failed. Which is why I think you've seen, Rachel, that in the last couple of days, he started to take a very different tone.

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3: This is Vic DiGeronimo. 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
4: 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I'm meteorologist Andrew Pritchard. I've spent a lifetime tracking the skies and storms above central Illinois. 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
5: This is Katie Buzard, editor of Clef Notes. 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
0: I'm Rachel Abrams, and this is The Daily. Over the weekend, we heard one message after another message about how a peace deal with Iran was coming. And then suddenly, there was a new round of airstrikes and threats. And so today, I talked to my colleagues David Sanger and Tyler Pager about what happened and how to make sense of this dramatic reversal. So Tyler, as David mentioned, the president's tone seems to shift over the weekend. So walk us through that shift and why it happened.
6: Yeah, so the president is a voracious consumer of media and is clearly aware of the criticism from some of his own allies and supporters about the status of the negotiations and the progress toward a deal that they are not happy with.
0: Mm-hmm.
6: And so on Sunday morning, the White House organizes a call with a senior U.S. official to walk reporters through what's actually in the deal. What's interesting is the official, who only spoke on the condition of background to discuss the negotiations, really just goes on a rant uninterrupted for quite some time, blaming the media, saying that the media is reporting things that are inaccurate from various officials in Iran or in the Arab world who are trying to tank the deal for any number of reasons, and saying that the U.S. media is not reporting accurately on the progress the negotiators are making.
0: Got it. Okay, so what happens next?
6: So then the official starts to walk through what's actually in the deal. And in fact, we learn that there's not a whole lot that's been agreed upon. The official makes it very clear that there's no deal that's going to be signed that day or even in the next few days, talking about how difficult it is to reach the supreme leader because he's in hiding. And another important thing that the official reveals on this call is that one of the most important sticking points for the U.S., which is the disposal of this highly enriched uranium, there was no agreed upon mechanism by which that would be disposed of, whether the U.S. would take it, whether the Iranians would give it to a third party, whether the Iranians would destroy it in the presence of international observers, key questions about a key part of this memorandum of understanding had not yet been figured out, let alone all the other contentious issues that were being punted down the road.
0: So basically, despite what the president has posted online just a few days ago, there is no imminent deal to end the war.
6: Right. And the president then starts lashing out at his critics on Sunday afternoon on Truth Social, where he says, "Don't listen to the losers who are critical about something they know nothing about," and says it isn't even fully negotiated yet. So both conceding that they're still working through the negotiations and hitting back at critics who are concerned about the direction in which these negotiations are headed.
0: Mm-hmm.
6: And Trump adds a whole nother wrinkle to these already complicated negotiations. On Monday morning, the president says that he's mandatorily requesting that all countries immediately sign the Abraham Accords. So these are agreements that started in the president's first term, in which several Arab countries signed on to normalize diplomatic relations with Israel. But in this particular moment, it throws a wrench into already complicated negotiations between several Arab countries, the United States, and Iran. And the president is asking Arab countries like Saudi Arabia, Pakistan, Turkey, Egypt, Jordan to sign on to these agreements that many of them have no interest in doing, and others that were in conversations about signing them in earlier phases lost interest after October 7th and Israel's response in Gaza.
0: So this is basically a non-starter
6: for many of these countries. But for Trump, it serves two purposes. One, it is helping to mollify some of his Republican critics like Lindsey Graham, who see this as a way to get out of the war and remake the Middle East. And for Trump, it is a way to try to suggest that he has this grander project at hand to remake the Middle East in the aftermath of this war.
0: So Monday evening, word comes out that not only is there no deal, but that the United States has actually launched strikes against targets in Iran. David, where do these strikes fit into the negotiations?
7: Well, first, Rachel, it certainly illustrates how fragile this ceasefire is. And there's a fair bit of evidence that what the military was doing was sending a reminder to the Iranians that if the deal doesn't come together, and even if it does, they expect a certain level of behavior in the strait. Now, in this case, the military tells us they'd seen three things. They had seen some activity around missile sites that could be a threat to American ships that are just offshore in the strait. They'd seen a fair bit of drone activity being conducted there. And they had also seen some laying of mines, or what they thought was laying of mines, from small boats that the Iranians controlled. So they blew some of these up, and then they went away, and they carefully referred to it as a self-defense action. Now, whether the Iranians viewed it that way, we don't know, but it tells you that this is all at a pretty delicate moment where there is this strange mix of incentive and force to try to get the agreement.
0: We're negotiating with you, but this is a reminder to do what we want or else. And also, it was all defensive, so we can keep negotiating.
7: That's right.
0: Tyler, do we have any sense at this point on Tuesday afternoon of what our timeline looks like? Like, are we close to having an answer one way or another about whether there will be a deal or, as you said, a resumption of full-blown war?
6: It seems right now the Trump administration wants to continue to give diplomacy a chance to end this conflict. But it doesn't seem that's going to happen imminently. Secretary of State Marco Rubio, who was traveling back from India, told reporters that it could take a few more days to finalize the deal. It seems the administration is willing to give the mediating partners, Qatar, Pakistan, and other Arab countries, a few more days and hopefully, in their view, wrap up the conflict.
0: That sounds a lot like the kind of phased deal-making that we saw with Gaza, where the easiest things were negotiated up front, and then the more difficult things like disarming Hamas and rebuilding Gaza and whether there would be a Palestinian state, all of those things remain unresolved months and months later. So I guess what I'm getting at is, how much stock should we put into any such announcement?
7: I think you have to be pretty skeptical. It was only 11 weeks ago that the president said this war ends only one way, with Iran's unconditional surrender. He has now moved toward well, maybe we can get a deal to reopen the strait, which was open the day the war started.
0: Right.
7: And then resume negotiations, which were underway before the war started.
0: The goalposts keep moving, I think is what you're saying.
7: Yeah, they do keep moving. And, you know, I've covered Iranian negotiations, mostly on the nuclear program, for 20 years, and they are masters of dragging this out. The deal with President Obama, whether you liked it or hated it, took 2 years to negotiate.
0: Mm-hmm.
7: And I think the Iranians are looking at President Trump and saying, look, this is all part of a 47-year-long conflict with the United States. If we can wait Donald Trump out for 2.5 years here, we're on to the next president, and all we need to do is be able to hold on to enough of our nuclear capability in that interim that we can then figure out what to do with it next.
0: You know, I think by now in Trump's second term, we have seen this playbook from the president a number of times where basically it feels as though he announces a deal in order to claim a victory, but the details haven't quite been worked out yet. And perhaps there's hope from the administration that by the time the deal doesn't quite look like what was announced, people might not be paying a lot of attention. But with this war specifically, I think that for most Americans, the number one thing they care about is gas prices. And so, Tyler, I wonder if gas prices don't go down, will that tactic of announcing something and hoping people don't pay enough attention actually work?
6: It's very unlikely. And we know that Republicans in the White House, on Capitol Hill, and around the country are deeply concerned about how these high gas prices are going to hurt them when voters go to the ballot box in November for the midterm elections. And so if the strait is not reopened soon, we could see gas prices eclipsing $5 a gallon.
0: Mm.
6: And that is an extremely dangerous position for Republicans to be in a competitive midterm election cycle. And so there is a lot of pressure for the president to get this strait reopened. Unlike other conflicts that don't affect Americans on a daily basis, this one does.
0: David, Tyler, thank you so much.
7: Thank you.
6: Thank you.

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2: 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That's it for The Daily. I'm Rachel Abrams. See you tomorrow.
3: I'm Dr. Anthony Lazarowitz, and this is Climate Connections. On extremely hot and humid summer days, babies and toddlers can be especially vulnerable to heat stress and dehydration. Their small, developing bodies heat up faster than adults and may struggle to stay cool. And they're also unable to speak up when they're feeling hot. So Harleen Marwa, a pediatrician at Mass General Brigham, suggests keeping a close eye on babies when it's hot.
4: Is the baby more fussy today? Are they not calming in the ways they normally do? Are they feeling clammy? Are they releasing a lot of sweat? Are they physically feeling warm despite removing layers and trying to move them into a different environment? Have their feeding patterns changed? All of those can be signs that a baby is getting tired and their body is really struggling to keep up with the temperature.
3: Parents and other caretakers should also make sure infants and toddlers stay hydrated and rest in cool, well-ventilated areas. And Marwa says never hesitate to call a doctor with any questions or concerns.
4: It can be really challenging and difficult to understand when something is an emergency. And so if you ever have a question about your baby, please do contact your pediatric health center.
3: Climate Connections is produced by the Yale Center for Environmental Communication. 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
10: I'm Jeremy Hobson. How much you pay in taxes depends a lot on where you live. And for many Americans, that is reason enough to pack up and move to another state. Maybe Florida, where there's already no state income tax, and the governor, Ron DeSantis, wants to cut property taxes too.
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10: So, would you move for lower taxes? 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
13: Today Explained from Vox, Sean Ramosferm here at the historic Old Town Farmers Market in Alexandria, Virginia, on a quest to find something that is not totally legal here across these United States, raw milk. Mom, have you ever seen raw milk here at this market?
14: No.
13: Have you ever seen it anywhere?
14: Yes, in California and in Sri Lanka.
13: You drank raw milk in Sri Lanka?
14: Yes, from the day I was born till I left Sri Lanka.
13: So you're not impressed with my search for raw milk?
14: No. Not at all.
13: Okay, Mom's not impressed, but I'm still looking for raw milk because more and more people are drinking it, and something like 18 states are currently trying to make it easier to drink right now. Let me see if I can find some. Sir, do you know where I can find raw milk?
15: I do not.
16: I don't.
15: Not here.
13: Nobody is that stupid here. Okay, so my farmer's market thing was a bit of a bust, but we're not giving up. We're moving on to Google, and we're going to find that raw milk on the show today. Okay, Mom, we weren't able to find any raw milk at the farmer's market in Alexandria, Virginia, but I think we might be able to find some out here in Glen Arm, Maryland, about 20 miles northwest of Baltimore. Are you ready?
16: Yes, I'm excited.
13: All right, that's the spirit. Let me kick this off more formally. So we are standing here in a field in Glenar, Maryland. And your name, sir?
15: My name is Matt Priggle.
13: And we're here with?
15: Bobby Priggle.
13: Are you guys related?
15: Yes, I'm his youngest son.
13: Very nice. Okay. And we are at the Priggle Creamery.
15: Yep, Priggle Creamery, also Priggle Farm. My great-great-grandfather got the property we're on now in 1895.
13: Amazing. And has it always been dairy, or?
15: Back then, historically, farms did a little bit of everything. And then over the time and generations, it's consolidated. Now it's a dairy farm. The dairy is our bread and butter. And then we also are registered to sell raw milk in the state of Maryland as pet food. So we do offer raw milk for cats and dogs.
13: Interesting, but not for humans.
15: It's illegal to sell milk in Maryland for human consumption.
13: Okay. So how big is your raw milk for pet purposes in terms of your business?
15: So the milk for cats and dogs week to week is roughly the same or more in sales at the creamery than the pasteurized milk.
13: Wow. So a lot of people want this milk for their cats and dogs.
15: Sounds like it, yeah.
13: Is there like a bit of a wig gig situation here?
15: Nope. No winking, no nothing.
13: They're not buying it for their cats and dogs.
15: They're
13: drinking it themselves.
15: Pet food, what they do with it when they leave the store, you know, I can't control that. It's up to them.
13: But it's possible.
15: No, I didn't think it's possible. People were eating Tide Pods not that long ago.
13: Have you seen an uptick in interest in raw milk here at the creamery?
15: I would say it's been steady for the past couple of years.
13: Oh, wow. There's some cows trying to do. Oh, wow. Wow. That wasn't just an attempt at fornication, but also a bowel movement. Did you notice that?
15: They have a couple party tricks. If you stick around long enough, you'll see some stuff.
13: Sorry. I got distracted. We were at, there's been an uptick in interest.
15: I think the interest has been kind of the same. As far as like what goes on with our store, but as far as, you know, like the nation in general, I think there's been a big movement and big change in interest. You know, our government currently, there's a lot of hype and push about it. Social media, there's a lot of information coming out about it.
7: You don't think we sell a lot more now than we did last year?
15: Not right now.
7: I think we've grown exponentially.
13: Whoa, we've got some father-son disagreement here. Sounds like you're maybe looking at those numbers a little more closely, and what are you seeing?
7: I think people are more interested. They're reading more about it, hearing more about it, and have interest.
13: You mentioned some political trends that have perhaps, you know, facilitated more interest in raw milk. Are you talking about the federal government?
15: Mm-hmm.
13: That MAHA business and all that?
15: Yeah. I mean, people should just get to choose, right? I mean, you go to the grocery store, you get to pick all you want. If you want to have raw milk, you should be able to go get that.
13: Do you drink raw milk?
15: Every day.
13: Really? Wow. And you, sir?
7: Absolutely.
13: Absolutely.
7: If our kids drank raw milk, I wouldn't drink anything else.
13: You wouldn't drink anything else?
7: I have an option of drinking raw milk or pasteurized milk in the same refrigerator. I pull raw milk every day.
13: Are you guys like glass of milk guys? Are you talking about like with your cereal or what?
15: I had a glass of milk with my steak last night. I had it in my coffee.
13: Oh, like with your dinner?
15: Oh, yeah.
13: Now, I'm not going to be offended by your answers to this question, but I want you to guess what kind of milk I drink.
15: Oat milk. Which isn't milk, by the way. It's oat oil.
13: Oat oil, oat juice. Yeah. I'm laughing because you guessed correctly guess.
15: Well, there's nothing wrong. Like, I don't care. Like, if you want, by all means, drink as much as you want, but it's not milk because milk, by definition, has to come from a mammal's mammary glands, and sure. It doesn't. It's pressed and secreted oils and water that gets diluted and flavored down so you can actually drink it.
13: I will say, unlike the other soy boys who come to visit you guys, I kind of have some lactose issues, yeah. So my drinking of oat milk, you know, it's a nice alternative for those of us who get some stomach issues when we drink milk. Of course, the reason most of us don't drink raw milk in this country is because many, many decades ago, we discovered that through pasteurization, we could avoid a whole host of diseases that were killing kids, including Salmonella, Listeria, tuberculosis, it turns out, E. coli. There's a lot of questions now about bird flu in the raw milk. Your thoughts?
15: So historically, the biggest problem, like you said, many, many decades ago, it was 100 years ago. And people had this idea that nothing's changed in the past 100 years with the agricultural practices around. So historically, so what happened was grains and distilling became really big in the 1920s, right? So all the distilleries were in the city, and they were bringing in wheat in and barley and oats and everything and doing all the distilling process. And they had all these leftover grains and didn't know what to do with them. And they said, well, let's feed it to cows. All the dairy farms are out in the country. Why are we shipping everything in? Why don't we just bring the dairy into the city next to the distillery? And we'll just go from one building to the next and give it to them. Well, the problem was, one, no nutritional value left in the grains that the cows were eating. The cows were kept indoors, which is ripe for sanitation issues. Also in that era, there was no closed systems. There was poor refrigeration as well. And over time, now, our milk, we like to see it around 36 degrees.
16: Okay.
15: And then we have a closed milking system, right? So the milk never actually touches the air until it's getting bottled or you open the cap for the first time.
13: You would tell someone who showed up here with some anxieties over raw milk not to worry about it.
17: I would never tell them that.
15: Yeah. Thing, right?
17: If I lived in Pennsylvania, I could give you a whole lot of different answers.
16: Uh-huh.
17: But if they're worried or concerned, I would tell them not to drink it.
15: There's always a chance.
17: I wouldn't buy raw milk for me to consume or my family if I wasn't able to visit the farm and see how the practices are. And if you can't visit the farm, I wouldn't drink their milk.
13: Okay. And obviously, that's not how most Americans consume their food.
17: Correct.
15: I think if you're buying raw milk, it should come from your state and it should come from your farmer. I think you should find your farmer.
13: And you should keep it there.
15: Yeah, I don't think milk from California should come in to the East Coast. Okay. The amount of time it takes in transportation, there's too many variables where things can go wrong. It needs to be a hyper-local product.
13: Now, if I were to ask about trying some raw milk, how does that work in the state of Maryland?
15: I would have to recommend you don't, because it's not pasteurized and maybe contains some harmful bacteria.
13: Now, and I can't buy some to try right now to say I lived a little bit while I was out here, but I could buy some for my mom's dog.
15: Yeah, milk for cats and dogs, yeah.
13: So maybe I could buy some of that. Now, if I were to drink some of that, that's my business.
15: I recommend you don't, though.
13: Got it. But you do.
15: I drink raw milk every day.
13: And when was the last time it made you sick?
15: I have never been sick that I'm aware of from consuming it. I rarely ever get sick to begin with.
13: Well, I'm going to buy some. And what I do with it
17: is your business.
13: Is my business. And on this Memorial Day, there's something beautiful about that.
17: Yes.
13: Well, thank you and happy Memorial Day to you guys.
15: Yeah, thank you as well.
13: It looks like you're working through it.
15: Yeah, cows always got to be milked.
13: That's right.
15: Work never ends.
13: That's right. They don't know it's Memorial Day.
15: They don't care.
13: I'm shaking the raw milk, and then I'm trying the raw milk. Here we go. Opening the raw milk. Oh, wow, yeah. Smelling the raw milk. What does it smell like?
18: It
13: doesn't smell like anything. Let me shake it one more time just to be extra sure, you know? Okay. Here we go. Wish me luck. Tastes like milk. How you doing? Do you want to try it?
18: One sip.
13: One sip? All right, Mom's trying the raw milk. Here we go. What do you think?
18: If nobody told you, you wouldn't know.
13: If nobody told you, you wouldn't know.
18: Yeah.
13: I think that's true. Unless I get salmonella later.
18: You won't.
13: Mom says I won't. It's 2 days later now, and I didn't, but my tummy did feel a little funny that Memorial Day night, if I'm being completely honest. But as I said, I got some lactose issues, so it's still oat oil for me. When we're back on Today Explained, we're going to hear about the movement raw milk's having, not just in Glen Eira, Maryland, but across the country.

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8: All right. Well, what do we circulate? Looking for a man who has recently drunk milk.
9: My name is Anna Merlin, and I'm a senior reporter at Mother Jones covering disinformation, extremism, and technology.
10: I guess if you've, like, hung around on either side of the, like, ideological spectrum for the past decade or two, you've probably heard someone talking about raw milk. For me, I've heard, like, lefty, crunchy people talking about raw milk personally. But raw milk is having a moment right now in these United States. We are not united on raw milk. What is going on with raw milk?
9: There is definitely an increasing interest in raw milk, especially the idea of increased like raw milk legalization and selling raw milk across state lines, which I think even under the second Trump administration and RFK is not super likely. The FDA has enforced their ban on the interstate sale of raw milk since the 1980s, but there is a bill out there in committee right now. And there's also tons of bills at the state level to continue making raw milk even more accessible in various states. There are like 40 plus bills across 18 states that have to do with, you know, raw dairy, raw cheese. Oklahoma just passed one.
11: Congratulations, Oklahoma. We are one step closer to food freedom.
12: Raw milk is now legal to advertise and sell up to 1,500 gallons. So this is super awesome for Oklahomans.
9: Raw milk is legal to some degree in 43 states, but it varies really widely. So in some places like California, where I live, you can go to the store and buy raw milk. In other places, you can access it through what's called a herd share, which is a legal agreement where consumers have access to a milking animal or a herd, and they can buy or get the milk directly from the farmer. In other places, raw milk is only legal as pet food. But, you know, obviously there's nothing stopping people if they really insist on it from buying and drinking milk labeled as pet food. And then,
10: I bought and drank some pet food raw milk yesterday, Anna.
9: Yes, I imagine you did. because you're in D.C.
10: That's right. I had to go to Maryland to do it, though. Yeah.
9: Yeah. So D.C. is one of the places where raw milk is illegal. Rhode Island, I believe it is totally illegal, except I think you can get raw goat milk with a prescription. from a doctor. It's also illegal in Hawaii. But yeah, most places in the U.S., you're going to be able to get raw milk in some form.
10: Remind us why we decided to pasteurize our milk or what the benefits were.
9: Right. So one of the first kind of big pushes for pasteurization of milk came in the 1930s after the discovery that raw milk could transmit tuberculosis, which was killing a lot of babies.
13: Pasteurized milk, a safe food, trusted by millions of people and important in every diet.
14: Let's go back to middle school for a quick refresher on pasteurization. It's a centuries-old process that heats up milk to kill off bacteria like Salmonella, Listeria, or E. coli, then cools it back down.
15: By heating raw milk to at least 161 Fahrenheit for 15 seconds and letting it cool, we can reduce the amount of viruses and bacteria in dairy.
9: And so there was a pretty direct relationship between more and more places requiring pasteurization and infant mortality rates going down. And so after that, it was pretty clear to most people and most public health bodies that this was a good idea.
10: Okay, so there are some clear risks here before pasteurization came around. And then they were saying basically, pasteurize your milk, warm it up a little bit, and we will keep more kids alive.
9: Yeah.
10: And then since that, you know, medical breakthrough, basically, we've been trying to dial it back. Why are we trying to dial it back? And who's doing the dialing?
9: So pretty much since pasteurization became a widespread thing, there has been opposition to it. And the raw milk movement has always argued that raw milk is better for you, that it's more natural.
16: It's actually healing and very beneficial for your body.
17: Raw milk will not spoil like conventional milk does.
9: For instance, when I talked to Mark McAfee, who's the founder and CEO of Raw Farm, the biggest raw milk producer in the country, he told me that raw milk makes asthma go away, which is not true. According to public health experts, virologists, asthma experts, you will see arguments that raw milk is good for allergies. It has beneficial enzymes or bacteria. And this is pretty much the argument that's been made since the raw milk movement sort of organized and took force, is this idea that raw milk inherently has nutrients and good qualities that are stripped from pasteurized milk.
10: And these groups that are advocating for more raw milk, do they necessarily hew to like a certain political party?
9: I think that historically, raw milk, like anti-vaccine ideas, kind of cut equally across the right and the left. You know, I grew up in a pretty blue part of New Mexico and would certainly see raw milk being sold and discussed, though not the way that it is now. But definitely, you know, a lot of the places that you're seeing raw milk legislation, especially picking up, are red states because of ideas around government regulation and health freedom.
10: And like, of course, red state, blue state, you know, crunchy or libertarian, distrustful of government, wherever it might be, you might find some affinity in our current Secretary of Health and Human Services, Robert F. Kennedy Jr., who
9: yes,
10: last year famously did a shot of raw milk at the White House.
9: He sure did.
18: Want to do a shot of raw milk?
19: Sure.
18: Toast this with me? All right. Secretary Kennedy, cheers.
19: Cheers.
9: He did a little shooter of raw milk to celebrate the publication of the MAHA report, which was meant to be his big kind of capstone piece of writing presenting solutions for chronic disease, and was full of AI slop and fake citations, in which you will notice they don't talk about very much anymore.
10: Did that quash his attempt to normalize raw milk at the federal level?
9: So this is what's super interesting. Before Kennedy was in office as HHS secretary, he was famously really bullish on raw milk.
20: I was here last year. I only drank raw milk.
9: He had this famous tweet in 2024 where he talked about all the things that the FDA was going to stop suppressing under his leadership. You know, he said the FDA's war on public health is about to end. And he listed all these things, including raw milk. But since then, much to the frustration of big players in the raw milk industry, there actually hasn't been any federal action to make raw milk more legal or to make it legal across state lines. Kennedy actually hasn't done anything on that. And Mark McAfee told me that he can't get Kennedy to like return his calls.
10: Huh.
9: One thing that has happened instead, though, is that the Trump administration has suddenly been trumpeting their emphasis on whole milk, right?
10: Oh.
9: You might have seen this a few months ago. They were saying, you know, we're bringing whole milk back to the schools.
20: So today I'm delighted to sign the Whole Milk for Healthy Kids Act into law.
9: whole milk is no longer illegal in America, which it never never was.
10: It's like the war on Christmas.
9: Yeah, exactly.
19: And he's also ended the war on saturated fat.
9: So yeah, a lot of their language around whole milk really echoes kind of the language around raw milk that you see among raw milk advocates, but it's not. They actually have not talked about raw milk at all. Mm. So you can speculate, you know, why this might have happened, if this is a liability issue, if there are still people at the CDC and the FDA who are like, it would be a really bad idea for the federal government to promote this. But yeah, I would say that for raw milk and raw dairy advocates, the fact that the Trump administration has not been on their side is clearly a big disappointment.
10: Well, anecdotal, Anna, but the creamery I visited yesterday, Pregel, out in Glen Arm, Maryland, they said raw milk was a big boon to their business. I mean, even though they only sell it for cats and dogs, it certainly seems like people are drinking it. Are public health officials, other than the Secretary of Health and Human Services, worried about that trend, if there is one?
9: So earlier this year, an infant died in New Mexico from listeria that public health officials there think was probably linked to the infant's mom drinking it during pregnancy.
10: Hmm.
9: And there have been, you know, a bunch of foodborne illness outbreaks. So yeah, I think this is a concern for people because raw milk can carry E. coli, salmonella, campylobacter, things that can make you really, really sick. So there are concerns here, right? One, obviously, is the increasing availability of raw milk in various places. Another concern is that it is being marketed by health influencers and other people with big social media followings as like a miracle cure in a very simplistic way. And it is especially being marketed to parents as a cure-all for children, which is concerning because raw milk and dairy are especially risky for infants, immune-compromised people, and elderly people. You know, an illness like E. coli that could be, you know, serious, but you would make it through potentially as an adult is incredibly serious for a child and can lead to this thing called hemolytic uremic syndrome, which has sickened and killed children. The raw milk industry tends to talk about this idea that raw milk is safe if you trust your farmer. But when you talk to like a virologist, they will tell you that no matter how well you know your farmer, how much you think you trust the dairy, if you're not pasteurizing your milk, you're going to be at more risk of common foodborne pathogens. So, you know, you can find the farm to be delightful in every way, and it will not prevent you from illness. You know, ideally, we would not be continuing to litigate like really well-established pieces of science, and we could move on to other stuff. But instead, we are, you know, talking about raw milk again and whether it's a good idea.
10: So I take it despite it being available at, say, the grocery store around the corner from you, you, Anna Merlin, are not going out to buy any.
9: You know, I grew up partly on a ranch and I have actually seen cows before and I know how they're shaped and I know where the udder is compared to, for instance, the cow's. So no, I am personally not going to drink raw milk. If your listeners want to look at the FDA or the CDC, there's a page on the FDA right now at the moment called Raw Milk Misconceptions and the Danger of Raw Milk Consumption. And you can read a lot about the counterarguments to these common claims that people make about raw milk. For instance, that it contains, you know, beneficial bacteria or enzymes or something. Like there's very, very good evidence about raw milk's actual dangers and risks.
10: Anna Merlin, motherjones.com. Shout outs to my mother for making the time. Shout outs to Avishai Artsy for making today's show with help from Amna Al-Sadi, David Tatasciore, Bridget Dunnigan, and Gabriel Dunatov. 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
0: Google made the link king. Now it's killing the link. The world's largest search engine has launched an AI feature that eliminates the need to search at all, because Google says search is dead. Welcome to the world of Google Answers. But are the answers any good?
22: 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I tested this myself. I published one article. It was called "The Best Tech Journalists at Eating Hot Dogs." I said I was the greatest hot dog eating tech journalist in the world. Then if you went and you asked Google, one day later, they were spitting out the garbage from my website as though it was God's own truth.
0: I'm Meghna Chakrabarty. Today on Point, a tool for deeper understanding or dulling your ability to think critically. Either way, Google's AI-powered search will change the internet as you know it and experience it. 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
0: This is Morning Edition from NPR News. I'm Amy Martinez.
9: And I'm Steve Inskeep. Fans of Ferrari cars are not sure what to make of the brand new electric Ferrari. One of Ferrari's gas-powered sports cars sounds like this. And the new Ferrari EV, which would normally run very silently, tries to mimic that roar with the sound amplified so you hear this. Does that sound like something people will pay $600,000 for? Mac Hogan is covering this story. He's the interim editor-in-chief at Inside EVs. Welcome.
10: Thank you very much. Glad to be here.
9: Is this right? People seem to have hated the car's unveiling so much that Ferrari stock prices went down?
10: Yeah, I mean, it's been pretty controversial, might not even be the right word, because there's not a lot of people cheering it on. But across the spectrum of EV enthusiasts and traditional car enthusiasts, people seem a little upset, not just about the sound, but really the design, where this relatively large looking four-door sedan.
9: Okay, so that explains the stock price going down, fans not liking it. What is the challenge for pitching an EV to this particular market, super high-end cars?
10: Yeah, I mean, they're dream cars, right? So one of the big challenges is that people who are buying, you know, $600,000 cars typically have dreamed about these cars for 10, 20, 30 years. They had posters on them in the wall, and this doesn't look anything like that. It's not going to drive anything like that. It's a totally different, you know, type of product. And that's why, you know, Lamborghini has pulled back their EV ambitions. A lot of these sports car companies are dialing it back. And that's why Ferrari told me that they have decided to do a four-door Grand Tourer rather than one of their traditional two-door supercars because their technology just isn't ready for that. So yeah, they're going to have a challenge.
9: Have they figured out who this car is for then?
10: Well, what they say is that it's for Ferrari owners. You know, one of the benefits of selling to that crowd is that you know they are going to have multiple cars. So you already have your Ferrari sports car for the racetrack, and this is supposed to take you on your grand tours and into, you know, maybe European cities that have emissions regulations that prevent pure gas-powered vehicles from going into the downtowns.
9: You know, I want to note electric motors for cars are pretty strong and they've got great acceleration, better than gas in many cases. But is there something about an electric motor that just doesn't work for sports cars, certain kinds of vehicles, including sports cars?
10: I don't know if it's anything with the electric motors as much as the electric batteries. Batteries are really heavy. This car weighs nearly 5,000 pounds, and weight is just the enemy of having a really fun driving experience. And like we noted about the sound, you know, a big thing is the drama. People expect a car to feel theatrical and very exciting, and you feel those vibrations, and you don't get that in an electric car. They're silent, they're very fast, but that's about the main trick.
9: Is there some connection between this problem with sports cars and the problem with electric trucks, where it also doesn't seem to work for a lot of consumers?
10: Yeah, I think, you know, I've long said these are the two markets where it's just going to take a long time, both because you have consumers who are a little more resistant to the technology in both markets. And then also you just have specific challenges of the weight in terms of the performance cars. And then in trucks, it's just the cost factor. Batteries are really heavy, and the bigger the vehicle, the more energy you spend lugging that battery around, which drives up your cost, and it makes it really hard to compete. So it's going to be a while before either of these markets fully electrify.
9: Mac Hogan with Inside EVs. Hope you get a chance to drive one of those Ferraris soon.
10: Me too.
9: This is Morning Edition from NPR News. I'm Steve Inskeep.
0: And I'm Amy Martinez.
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0: 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You're listening to Morning Edition. Good morning. Today is Wednesday, May 28th at 7:59. Coming up at the top of the hour, the city of Champaign is closer to finalizing a nearly $2.5 million blueprint to prevent homelessness. We'll hear more on that story plus all of your morning news coming up at the top of the hour. IPM meteorologist Andrew Pritchard says today will be mostly sunny with a high of 84 degrees. Tonight, partly cloudy with a low of 56 degrees. 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I'm Kimberly Schofield. 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
1: Good morning. The United States fired on Iran, something an official characterized as an effort to maintain the ceasefire. Iran says it struck back. So is the war back on? It's Morning Edition from NPR News. Pictures of people's eyes are like fingerprints. ICE wants to take more of them to identify immigrants here illegally. I'm Steve Inske.
2: And I'm A. Martinez. The agency plans to deploy 1,500 scanners and get access to an iris database. And dancer Jen Freeman used her art as a form of therapy. Watching a docu-series about Amy Schumer led her to a doctor's office and an autism diagnosis. It's Thursday, May 28th. On this day in 1957, two New York baseball teams got permission to move to California if they left together. So the Giants and Dodgers did. News is next.
3: Live from NPR News in Washington, I'm Korva Coleman. The U.S. military says it hit Iranian drones and a site along Iran's coast near the Strait of Hormuz overnight. Iran says it then struck a U.S. base, but didn't say which one. Kuwait then said it defended against incoming missiles and drones today, believed to be from Iran. The Israeli military says a Hezbollah drone has killed an Israeli soldier in northern Israel, and Israel is widening its offensive in Lebanon. NPR's Daniel Estrin reports from Tel Aviv.
4: The soldier was killed and two other soldiers were wounded in the Hezbollah drone attack on a military area of northern Israel. The Israeli military is struggling to thwart increasing Hezbollah drone attacks, which have killed several other Israeli soldiers in recent weeks. In Lebanon, Israel says it has carried out a wave of attacks on Hezbollah targets around the southern Lebanese city of Tyre. Israel warned residents to leave nearly the entire city. Israel and Lebanon have been holding rare direct talks to try to end the fighting. Israeli and Lebanese officials are expected to meet again Friday at the Pentagon. Daniel Estrin, NPR News, Tel Aviv.
3: Immigration courts inside the Justice Department are dramatically speeding up deportation hearings. NPR's Jimena Bustillo reports the goal is to issue more deportation orders.
5: Immigrants are now being scheduled for massive master calendar hearings. Those are being called mega masters. That include 100 or more people at a time. That's up from two or three dozen people at a time, which had been typical for first hearing. Immigration lawyers told NPR that these new hearings largely target people without lawyers representing them. Those who show up late or not at all are receiving removal orders, further truncating the already limited due process available to immigrants. In the past year, the Trump administration has pushed to streamline cases through immigration courts. This includes moving up cases of people from specific countries and encouraging judges to review cases faster. Jimena Bustillo, NPR News, Washington.
3: The Justice Department has arrested and charged a Google employee for using confidential information to bet on the site Polymarket. NPR's Bobby Allen reports on the second criminal case tied to alleged insider trading on prediction markets.
6: Michele Spagnuolo is an Italian Google software engineer residing in Switzerland. Federal prosecutors say he gained access to internal documents showing who would be the most Google person of the year in 2025. That led to $1.2 million in profit on Polymarket. He now faces commodities fraud, wire fraud, and money laundering charges. He had an initial court appearance in New York and has been released on bail. Last month, a U.S. military official was charged with profiting off of classified information about the capture of Venezuelan leader Nicolas Maduro. President Trump has vowed that prediction markets would thrive in his term. Despite the two cases, his administration has taken a mostly light touch approach to the controversial industry. Bobby Allen, NPR News.
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0: From Illinois Public Media News, I'm Kimberly Schofield. This is Morning Edition. Good morning. Today is Thursday, May 28th at 8:04. Currently here in Urbana, according to the National Weather Service, fair skies, 67 degrees and a calm wind. Champaign City Council members are now waiting to give final approval to the Homelessness Prevention Blueprint. Their proposal was approved to be finalized during the Champaign City Council meeting on Tuesday night. The plan has four main goals, including stronger emergency services, more access to safe housing, and preventing homelessness before it occurs. Councilmember Kathy Shannon says reducing homelessness will benefit everyone in Champaign.
7: You can't have economic development if you don't have people being housed. You know, children can't learn if they're not housed. Every single other item that we care about, it doesn't happen if people don't have safe, secure housing.
0: The budget request to cover all costs in the blueprint is $2.4 million. Between North Street and Columbia Avenue in Champaign, Walnut Street is designated Honorary Patricia Avery Neal Way. IPM Student Newsroom's Fernanda Romero has more on how Avery Neal broke barriers and advocated for social justice.
8: Patricia Avery Neal's career in public service was marked by firsts. First African-American woman elected Recorder of Deeds in Champaign County. First Democratic African-American woman elected chair of the county board. Her daughter, Angela Avery, says she's an inspiration to so many.
9: Can't wasn't in our vocabulary. If we ever said that, she would immediately, you know, take that out and literally taught us that that wasn't even a real word in a sense.
8: For 16 years, Avery Neal also led the Champaign-Urbana Area Project, where she helped establish programs aimed at gun violence prevention and providing mentorship to young women. Her youngest son, Aaron Neal, says his mother has always been the kind of person to step forward and take action.
10: When it comes to her community and, you know, fighting for injustices, there's no other person or woman you want representing you, being that voice, than Patricia Avery Neal.
8: While his mom is now retired, he says her impact continues to be felt throughout the community. I'm Fernanda Romero, IPM News.
0: This story is part of IPM forecast from IPM meteorologist Andrew Richard. For today, mostly sunny skies, a high of 84 degrees. You can find more on the stories at IPMNewsroom.org. Tonight, partly cloudy with a low of 56 degrees, northeast wind 5 to 10 miles per hour. Tomorrow on Friday, partly cloudy with a high of 79 degrees and calm wind. And on Saturday, partly cloudy with a high of 80 degrees, east wind 5 to 10 miles per hour. Currently in Bloomington, normal, fair skies and 69 degrees. And in Rantoul, fair skies and 68 degrees.
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12: It's Morning Edition from NPR News. I'm E. Martinez in Culver City, California.
1: And I'm Steve Inskeep in Washington, D.C. At what point would we say the Iran war is back on?
12: The U.S. and Iran are engaged in peace talks, but they're still exchanging fire. In a few moments, we'll speak with former U.S. Special Envoy for Iran, Robert Malley, about mixed messages from the Trump administration and Iranian leaders about a possible deal to end the war. We begin with attacks we're tracking from Lebanon to the Strait of Hormuz and even in Gaza, where despite a ceasefire there, Israel is ramping up strikes.
1: NPR international correspondent Aya Batraoui is following all of this from Dubai. Hi there.
13: Hey, good morning.
1: Let's start with the situation in the Gulf. What's happening?
13: Well, U.S. Central Command says its forces shot down Iranian drones around the Strait of Hormuz and struck an area along Iran's coast overnight. This morning, Iran's Revolutionary Guard says it responded to that U.S. attack on Bandar Abbas by targeting, quote, the American base from which that attack originated. Kuwait this morning says it intercepted drones, so it appears Iran's attack was on U.S. positions there. Also, the Revolutionary Guard says it fired at an American commercial vessel trying to transit the strait yesterday and forced it to turn around. But of course, Steve, all of this is happening alongside an effort by both sides to permanently end the war.
1: Although Israel, the U.S. ally, has insisted it does not favor making a deal with this Iranian government, and also
14: that it wants to continue its war in Lebanon. In fact, the Israeli military says it struck a target in Beirut today. So what is happening in Lebanon?
13: What's happening there is that Israel just issued evacuation warnings for one of the country's biggest cities there, Tyre. This displacement for Tyre in southern Lebanon really expands Israel's war, pushing it deeper into Lebanon. NPR's Jane Arraf and Joed Rizkala were speaking with families fleeing Tyre near the main coastal road, who told them they have no idea where they're going to sleep and that they had no choice but to flee because of Israel's deadly airstrikes on that city. Now, there's already more than a million people displaced by Israel in this war in Lebanon, and people are sleeping on sidewalks in the capital, Beirut, with shelters overflowing. Lebanon's health ministry says nearly 3,300 people have been killed in Israeli attacks in this war. Hundreds of them are women and children, and more than 100 medics and first responders. And Israel says that more than 20 Israeli soldiers and several civilians have been killed by Hezbollah fire. But Iran says there can be no deal with the U.S. without that war in Lebanon also ending. So Israel ending that war is going to be key.
14: I appreciate hearing more than a million people displaced. That is like the entire population of my home city, Indianapolis, a million people. So how is President Trump moving ahead with negotiations given all the exchanges of fire you just described?
13: You know, it's hard to say if a deal is imminent, but all indications are that Trump is pursuing a diplomatic solution with Iran right now, not more war. That's what Gulf Arab states want as well, including mediators like Oman, which has long been a neutral, peaceful, and trusted go-between for Washington and Tehran. But yesterday, Trump shocked people with a threat to blow up Oman. Mm. It was in response to a question at the White House about whether Iran and Oman, which border the Strait of Hormuz, would control access to this waterway under any deal. Have a listen. Now, meanwhile, Steve, a person familiar with the matter and not authorized to speak publicly told NPR Trump just shared with Israel's prime minister and several leaders in the region a draft of the Iran deal for their comments. And to emphasize, this is only an interim deal to extend the current ceasefire to reopen the Strait of Hormuz. This would not include details on Iran's nuclear program. And again, Iran is insisting for that deal to happen. That war in Lebanon has to end.
14: Okay, so many, many things yet to be negotiated. NPR's Zeya Batraoui, thanks as always. Appreciate it.
13: Thanks, Steve.
12: Let's ask Robert Molly about the mixed messages from Iran in the White House. He was U.S. Special Envoy for Iran in the Biden administration and a lead negotiator in the Obama administration for the 2015 nuclear deal with Iran. He's now a lecturer and senior fellow at the Yale Jackson School of Global Affairs. Robert mentioned that you're a negotiator. So how do negotiations happen when there are missiles and drone strikes happening all around?
15: Well, I'm tempted to say welcome to the world of ceasefires in which the fire keeps going. I mean, that's, you just heard it. It's true in Gaza. It's true in Lebanon. It's true in Iran. And the negotiations are going because both sides have an interest in a deal. But at the same time, they want to show that they're not afraid of returning to war. And they are, you know, they're managing the diplomacy

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1: This is Katie Buzard, editor of Clef Notes. 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

0: I'm meteorologist Andrew Pritchard with your IPM News forecast for Champaign-Urbana. Your forecast for today, mostly sunny with a high of 84 degrees, with a northeast wind 5 to 10 miles per hour. Tonight, partly cloudy with a low of 56 degrees, with a northeast wind 5 to 10 miles per hour. Tomorrow, partly cloudy with a high of 79 degrees, with a southeast wind 5 miles per hour. Tomorrow night, mostly cloudy with a low of 59 degrees, with an east wind 5 miles per hour. And for Saturday, partly cloudy with a high of 80 degrees, with an east wind 5 to 10 miles per hour.
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3: Currently here in Urbana at 8:43, almost 8:44, fair skies and 67 degrees. Your Marketplace Morning Report is coming up in just about 10 minutes. The Federal Reserve's preferred report to measure inflation will be released today, with inflation top of mind for many Americans. Get a closer look at what you can expect from the PCE price index. That story plus all of the morning's business news coming up in just about 10 minutes. That's followed by your opening market report, and then at 9 a.m., 1A starts on AM 5. 580 and Classic Mornings with Vic DiGeronimo on FM 90.9.
4: Good morning, May Martinez. The number of hedgehogs in Europe has dropped by about half. The World Wildlife Fund wants to bring attention to that, so their latest live stream is dedicated to hedgehogs. 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Now, I've been checking in on the live stream for a while now, and all I've seen so far is a backyard in Finland with a bunch of empty bowls. Looks cool, looks great, but maybe not something you keep an eye on 24/7. It's Morning Edition.
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3: From IPM News, I'm Kimberly Schofield. 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Good morning. Today is Thursday, May 28th at 8:45. Immigration agents arrested almost 5,000 people in Illinois this fall and winter during President Trump's Operation Midway Blitz, according to the Chicago Sun-Times. The campaign left one University of Illinois Urbana-Champaign family struggling through the deportation system without a lawyer. Following his uncle's deportation, that U of I student is now the sole provider for his family. IPM's education reporter Emily Hayes has more.
6: Reynaldo Camas Aranda's uncle loved to garden at their home in Cicero in the Chicago area. He grew tomatoes and chilies, and they would all go into sauces and salsas.
7: He really liked his Italian food, like mostaccioli, the stuffed clam pasta, like the shell pasta.
6: But specifically for his nephew, Camas Aranda's uncle would always cook a Mexican salsa and tortilla dish.
7: Chilaquiles early in the morning with a fried egg on top.
6: And that was probably the last thing Camas Aranda's uncle made him before he was deported. We aren't using his uncle's name because he hasn't been able to get in touch with his uncle to get permission. So it was in October when Border Patrol agents detained Camas Aranda's uncle while Camas Aranda was in his junior year at the University of Illinois.
7: He was very much like someone who cared, who worked hard, and who a lot of the people in the community knew him.
6: Camas Aranda says his uncle was on the way to the store on his bicycle when Border Patrol arrested him. He says the agents took him to the Federal Detention Center in Broadview and then later to North Lake Processing Center in Michigan.
7: Every time I called him, he was like in a good mood, per se. Yeah, he was joking. Like, he joked a lot about, oh, like, I'm just at vacation.
6: His family had to navigate an immigration and detention system that was often confusing. Camas Aranda's aunt tried to find a lawyer who could represent her husband while he was detained in Michigan, but the one they found had a long wait list. That meant while Camas Aranda was home for winter break, his family had to log on to the virtual hearing without a lawyer. After hours of watching other cases, Camas Aranda's uncle got to plead his. Camas Aranda says the hearing lasted 5 minutes before the judge rejected his uncle's application to stay.
7: At the time, I felt, I think, a lot of anger because, the system wasn't fair. I think every part of that process was not fair.
6: DHS said they targeted Chicagoland because the city was, quote, a magnet for criminals.
7: I don't think it really matters, but, he had a clean criminal record. He was never arrested for anything.
6: A DHS spokesperson said by email that Camas Aranda's uncle was deported to Mexico because he, quote, illegally entered the country, not because of an arrest record. According to the Chicago Sun-Times, this situation is not unique. 81% of those arrested during Operation Midway Blitz didn't have a criminal conviction. Camas Aranda's uncle was deported after he had planted roots in the U.S. for more than 30 years. He left his small town in Chichila in Guerrero with his wife and sister-in-law. As far as Camas Aranda knew, they never had any visas to enter or stay in the U.S.
7: I think they were hopeful in that sense that maybe they could just live a normal life.
6: They sent money back to family for running water, TV, a washer, and to build a house for themselves in Chichila. That means with his uncle now back in Mexico, he has a place to live and a family to reunite with. Camas Aranda's aunt and mom are both thinking of leaving to join him. They've lived in Cicero for years and have been unable to travel back due to their immigration status.
7: When my grandma passed away, it was very hard for both of them to not be able to go to my grandma's funeral, not being able to grieve with their family.
6: His uncle's deportation has left Camas Aranda as the sole provider for his family, since his aunt and mom aren't earning.
7: Even before my uncle was detained, the amount of increase in everything, in food, and rent and everything definitely has an impact. And this definitely went over the edge.
6: He works as a student programming coordinator at La Casa Cultura Latina, U of I's Latino Student Center. He mostly supports his mother financially, but he helps cover utilities for his aunt too. But Camas Aranda says his paychecks alone can't cover the rent at the family's home in Cicero, so he's looking for a new place for his mother to stay. He knows it's a lot for a college student to shoulder.
7: I keep thinking about my fellow college students and how different their experiences are.
6: His mentors and support system at U of I help. It also helps him to be involved in activism around issues like immigration.
7: What I strive for and hope for is to create a future in which we don't, students, kids, children, don't have to live through what we live through.
6: For now, his big plans for the summer are to help his family move. I'm Emily Hayes with IPM News.
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8: The latest inflation report confirms that we're heading in the wrong direction.
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8: From Marketplace, I'm Novosofo. Good morning. The Federal Reserve's preferred reading on inflation, the Personal Consumption Expenditures Price Index, for the month of April came out this morning. Prices are up 3.8% from a year ago. In March, it was 3.5%, so inflation is heating up. Core prices, which show underlying inflationary pressures, rose 3.3%. For more on today's numbers, we're joined by Diane Swonk, chief economist at the audit, tax, and advisory firm KPMG. Diane, good morning.
10: Good morning.
8: So what stuck out to you in today's report?
10: Well, the biggest issue for the Federal Reserve right now is not only that we're seeing the additional energy price inflation, which is eating away at consumer budgets, but we're also seeing very sticky core services inflation. That's the underlying inflation, which really increased before the war in Iran, and it is running more than a full percentage point ahead of 2019 levels. And anything that is consistent with what the Fed considers price stability, which is their 2% target. That's a lot of jargon. The important point is this is one of the reasons that the Federal Reserve has seen a major shift in how people within the Fed are viewing their next move on rates. It's more likely to be up now instead of down.
8: Yeah, and in fact, over the last 24 hours or so, we had Fed Chair Philip Jefferson, Governor Lisa Cook, Chicago Fed President Austin Goolsbee, all saying they're more worried right now about inflation than the job market. So it sounds like this report maybe cements those concerns and kind of helps set the trajectory next for the Fed.
10: Exactly. When you have multiple shocks, what the research post-pandemic has taught us, we're 5 years in now. And no matter what the reasons are, it's the Fed's responsibility to deal with them. They're really worried about how much inflation is becoming entrenched in our mindset. And it's sort of becoming part of our muscle memory. That creates its own vicious cycle of inflation. That's the exact mistake you want to avoid, because that is what caused much of the problems we saw of stagflation in the 1970s.
8: Diane Swonk at KPMG, thank you very much.
10: Thank you.
8: Let's do the numbers. Well, the markets had priced in that inflation report, and there were no big surprises. The Dow is down just marginally 89 points, 0.2%. Same at the S&P 500, down about 0.1%. The NASDAQ Composite Index down further, 0.7%. The latest skirmishes between the U.S. and Iran are sending oil prices higher. Brent crude is up 2% at $96 per barrel.
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3: From IPM News, I'm Kimberly Schofield. This is Morning Edition. Good morning. Today is Thursday, May 28th at 8:55, and we have Ellen Dearden on the line to talk about the opening market. Good morning, Ellen.
11: Good morning to you, Kimberly. And grain futures are higher today. We did see a little short covering in the beans today, and that has continued in the overnight trade, backing off just a little bit so far this morning. Crude yesterday made a five-week low, and it has rebounded again this morning, too. So that's probably a bit supportive on the corn and the beans. Rains are coming from Kansas into Nebraska and South Dakota. A very dry area should help with spring crop emergence. We did see an economic report out this morning that showed continuing inflation and probably growing inflation, highest in 3 years. Crush margins continue to be strong. That's probably very supportive on the bean side of things, but also products are working higher. Right now, we see the July corn futures at 455 and a quarter. That's up 2 3/4. December, 480 and 3/4, up 3 1/4. In March, at 495 and 1/2, good carry there, up 3 1/4 cents. July soybeans, 1191 and 3/4, up 6 1/2 cents. November's at 1187 and 3/4, up 6 1/4. January, $12 and a penny, up 6 3/4. Meal futures are up about $2.50. Bean oil futures, pretty flat this morning, down 8 points in the nearby July at 75.17. On the wheat side of things, we've had really devastating crop conditions for the hard red and a little bit on the soft red winter wheat, but we're a little lower this morning in the hard red winter wheat in Chicago, the soft wheat. July 6.24, up a penny and a half. December 6.56 and 3/4, up 1 cent. On the livestock side of things, we had a nice rally yesterday in the live cattle and the feeder cattle. I really don't know why, but we were stronger. cash market looks to be barely steady so far this week. Right now, we see the June live cattle at 251.47. That's up a nickel. October at 233.92 is a nickel lower. On the feeders, August feeders at 353.85, down 77. October's at 348.12, down 35 cents. Hogs also accompanied the cattle higher yesterday. Looks to me like a place to do some selling. We've got the June live hogs at 96.45, down $1.15. July's at 101.35, down 77. These outside markets have been all over the place, but the crude oil is up $2.13 at 90.84 on the nearby July. We've got the metals markets lower this morning, with the gold down about $26, silver down about $1.50. On the dollar index, 99.15, that's on the nearby June, that's down about 0.01. Watch these markets. Tomorrow's the last trading day for the month. Oftentimes we see position squaring going into the Friday of a calendar month. Next Monday is June 1. Hard to think. This is Ellen Dearden reporting from AgriView in Morton, Illinois.
3: Thanks so much, Ellen. Have a great rest of your day and a good weekend. IPM meteorologist Andrew Pritchard says we should see mostly sunny skies today with a high of 84 degrees. Tonight, partly cloudy with a low of 56 degrees. Tomorrow, partly cloudy with a high of 79 degrees. And on Saturday, partly cloudy with a high of 80 degrees. 1A is next on AM 580 and Classic Mornings with Vicky Geronimo on FM 90.9. 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I'm Kimberly Schofield. 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
12: More than half of U.S. ambassador posts are vacant. About 15% of the State Department's domestic workforce is gone. What does that mean for U.S. foreign policy now? From WAMU and NPR in Washington, this is 1A. Hi, I'm Jen White. Today, what the downsizing of the U.S. Foreign Service means in practice. Which vacancies matter most and who's filling the vacuum inside and outside the State Department? And how is it affecting the U.S.'s ability to respond to everything from the Ebola outbreak to the war in Ukraine? We talked to one reporter who's done a deep dive into the unraveling of American diplomacy and a former ambassador. Plus, we look at how the State Department and the White House are working together and what difference it makes for the U.S. role on the world stage. That's all coming up after this news.
13: Live from NPR News in Washington, I'm Corva Coleman. There were more attacks around the Persian Gulf overnight. It comes as President Trump says any deal with Iran will include reopening the Strait of Hormuz. NPR's Aya Betraoui reports.
14: U.S. forces shot down Iranian drones around the Strait of Hormuz and struck a launch site for those drones along Iran's coast overnight. That's according to a U.S. official who spoke to NPR. This is the second incident of violence in the Persian Gulf this week. Both times, the U.S. military called these defensive acts intended to maintain the current ceasefire. Iran's Revolutionary Guard says it responded to the overnight U.S. attack on Bandar Abbas by targeting, quote, the American base from which that attack originated. It didn't say what its target was, but Kuwait says it intercepted drones Thursday morning. The Revolutionary Guard also says it fired at an American vessel trying to transit the strait undetected with its radar turned off Wednesday, forcing it to turn around. Aya Betraoui, NPR News, Dubai.
13: Stocks opened lower this morning after the Commerce Department reported a jump in inflation last month. NPR's Scott Horsley reports the Dow Jones Industrial Average fell about 100 points in early trading.
15: The Commerce Department's inflation measure, which is closely watched by the Federal Reserve, shows prices in April were up 3.8% from a year ago. That's the biggest annual increase in almost 3 years. Prices rose 0.4% between March and April, fueled in part by the spike in energy prices triggered by the war with Iran. A separate report from the Commerce Department shows consumer spending and inventory investment were not as strong in the first 3 months of the year as initially reported. Revised figures show the economy grew at an annual pace of just 1.6% during January, February, and March. That's down from an earlier estimate of 2%. Scott Horsley, NPR News, Washington.
13: A federal judge in Washington, D.C. has refused to temporarily block an executive order from President Trump. It calls for restricting voting by mail. NPR's Hansi Lo Wang reports another judge in Massachusetts is preparing to rule on the same order in the coming weeks.
16: U.S. District Judge Carl Nichols found it's too early for an emergency ruling that would block President Trump's order because the order's main directives have not been carried out yet. This leaves in place, at least for now, Trump's latest executive order that tests the limits of the president's power under the Constitution. The order calls for the federal government to create lists of adult U.S. citizens in each state. It also calls for banning the U.S. Postal Service from delivering mail-in ballots to anyone not on those lists. Democrats and voting rights groups argued in court the Constitution gives power to state legislatures and Congress, not the president, to set federal election rules. Since Trump signed the order in March, it's been unclear whether and how it would actually affect voting by mail, which has continued for this year's midterm primary elections. Hansi Lo Wang, NPR News.
13: The Pentagon says it struck another alleged drug boat in the eastern Pacific yesterday. It says it killed two alleged drug traffickers. The Trump administration does not offer evidence linking the strikes or the people to drug trafficking. You're listening to NPR News.
3: From Illinois Public Media News, I'm Kimberly Schofield. This is Morning Edition. Good morning. Today is Thursday, May 28th at 9:04. Currently here in Urbana, according to the National Weather Service, fair skies and 70 degrees with calm wind. Two bills designed to curtail excessive rate hikes for home and auto insurance have passed the Illinois State House. Each bill prohibits insurers from imposing excessive or discriminatory rates as determined by the Illinois Department of Insurance. Advance notice for renewal premiums over 10% are also required. Illinois Governor J.B. Pritzker and Secretary of State Alexei Janulius each advocated on behalf of one of the bills despite industry backlash. Democratic Representative Thaddeus Jones of Calumet City called the homeowner insurance legislation a victory for ratepayers.
17: This is a great bill for affordability for our consumers. This is negotiated as perfectly as we could with the industry.
3: Republicans in both chambers largely voted against each bill, insisting the added bureaucracy jeopardizes open and competitive rates. Both bills now move to the governor's office for final approval. Champaign City Council members are now waiting to give final approval to the homelessness prevention budget. The proposal was approved to be finalized during the Champaign City Council meeting on Tuesday night. The plan has four main goals, including stronger emergency services, more access to safe housing, and preventing homelessness before it occurs. The budget request to cover all costs in the blueprint is $2.4 million. And now we'll look at your forecast from IPM meteorologist Andrew Pritchard. For today, mostly sunny skies with a high of 84 degrees, northeast wind 5 to 10 miles per hour. Tonight, partly cloudy, a low of 56 degrees, northeast wind 5 to 10 miles per hour. Tomorrow, partly cloudy with a high of 79 degrees and calm wind. And on Saturday, partly cloudy with a high of 80 degrees.
18: 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Other contributors include the estate of Joan B. Kroc, whose bequest serves as an enduring investment in the future of public radio and seeks to help NPR be the model for high-quality journalism in the 21st century. This is NPR.
19: This is 1A. I'm Jen White. Bloated, bureaucratic, and unable to perform its essential diplomatic mission. That's how Secretary of State Marco Rubio described the State Department in April of last year. The agency was once the beating heart of U.S. diplomacy. Since then, the Trump administration has been broadly restructuring how the department is run. In December, the Trump administration fired nearly 30 career diplomats serving in top embassy posts around the world with no public announcement and no warning. Thousands of other State Department employees have been fired or bought out since last year. Now, more than half of all U.S. ambassador posts sit empty worldwide. Meanwhile, the U.S. is navigating wars in Ukraine and the Middle East, a standoff with Iran, and now an active Ebola outbreak in Central Africa that the WHO last week declared a global health emergency. Much of the work of managing these events is traditionally done by the State Department, but President Trump is relying heavily on unconventional deputies, like Middle East Special Envoy Steve Witkoff and the president's son-in-law, Jared Kushner. What do the changes to U.S. diplomacy signal about how American interests are shifting under President Trump? How have the cuts and restructuring changed the way the State Department functions? And how are foreign governments adjusting their stance towards the U.S. as a result? Later in the hour, a former diplomat makes the case for why the State Department and U.S. diplomacy needs reform. But first, Apoorva Mandavilli joins us for the latest on the State Department's response to the latest Ebola outbreak. Apoorva, welcome back.
20: Thanks for having me.
19: Also with us, Reuters White House and foreign policy correspondent, Humaira Pamuk. She's with us in studio. She co-wrote the recent Reuters report, Inside the Unraveling of U.S. Diplomacy Under Trump. Humaira, thanks for being here.
21: Good to be here. Thanks.
19: And we want to hear from you. Maybe you've worked in diplomacy or in a region where American engagement has gone quiet. Or maybe you think this restructuring was overdue and you want to make that case. Email us at 1A@WAMU.org. So let's start with the latest news and something we wouldn't traditionally expect to fall on the shoulders of the State Department. The U.S. response to the Ebola outbreak in the Democratic Republic of Congo. The European Center for Disease Prevention and Control says the outbreak in the Central African nation has caused a suspected 238 deaths and more than 1,000 cases, and it spread to Uganda. Here's Secretary of State Marco Rubio on Wednesday.
22: We cannot and will not allow any cases of Ebola to enter the United States. And so the State Department and other agencies represented here, the Centers for Disease Control, HHS, others, are working very, very hard to contain this crisis to the countries where it's currently located, particularly the Democratic Republic of the Congo.
19: Apoorva, tracing, containment, and treatment work would once have been handled by workers funded by USAID, the World Health Organization, and the CDC. But the administration pulled out of the World Health Organization. They made major cuts at the CDC and eliminated USAID. What was left of aid was folded into the State Department. So how is the State Department responding to this emergency?
20: Well, the State Department is actually putting in some money into the response now. But as you pointed out, this is a kind of outbreak that requires coordination across multiple agencies that each bring their own expertise. So usually in an outbreak situation, the CDC might bring medical expertise. But what USAID used to do very well was provide logistical support. In this particular case, we're dealing with a species of Ebola for which we don't have a vaccine or treatments. And so the logistics part of it becomes that much more important. And that includes everything from, you know, detecting the outbreak early to making sure that lab samples are transported, you know, correctly and quickly for people to get diagnosed, providing protective gear, you know, every single aspect that's practical in an outbreak, that's where USAID shined.
19: How is the U.S. currently coordinating its response without that WHO relationship?
20: At the moment, they are actually communicating, so there is some dispensation to talk to WHO in an emergency situation like this. But the problem is that that has started so late, and also because so many of the relationships that were built up over years are now gone, because a lot of the people who were there are gone, it's just not as smooth as it would have been in the past. And so even though the WHO and the State Department and CDC might all be talking, it's not the level of coordination, the speed and the ease with which you would have seen sort of handoffs and coordination before.
19: Well, back in February of last year, we spoke to former U.S. Ambassador to Somalia, Larry Andre Jr., about the initial USAID cuts.
23: If you are serious about responding to a humanitarian emergency, then people die if you're not going to keep the commitments you've made.
19: You know, as we noted, in the past, the U.S. took a leadership role in the international response to outbreaks. Apoorva, since the cuts, have other countries or institutions stepped in to fill the gaps?
20: Some have. You know, on a broader scale, when the U.S. cut foreign aid, so did some other countries. So it wasn't as if other countries said, okay, there's a gap now and we're going to step up to fill it. In this particular outbreak, there are countries that have stepped forward to make commitments. But the thing that I've heard over and over in talking to my sources is what the U.S. did well was we were sort of pushy. We were in the room. We would push all the other partners to work faster, to move things a little bit more efficiently. And that is missing this time. So even if there are other countries stepping in, it just doesn't have the same feel as when the U.S. was in the room making things happen.
19: Well, the Trump administration is setting up a quarantine facility in Kenya for Americans who have been exposed to Ebola. The State Department's labor union, the American Foreign Service Association, says exposed diplomats and their families should be brought home for treatment rather than going to quarantine in Kenya. U.S. officials have not clarified yet whether Americans who prefer to be treated in the U.S. will have that choice. Humaira, in addition to unraveling U.S. aid, the State Department

0: Ben Shapiro made his bones as a pugnacious, precocious conservative commentator, unafraid to take on the libs.
1: These women are suffering from some sort of serious, I mean, a bucket and a mop?
0: But of late, his media empire is in free fall. What happened? 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

0: Everybody expects some rowdy fans at sporting events, but what about rowdy drones?
1: Every major public gathering, from a World Cup match to an America 250 celebration, is now a drone environment.
0: I'm Scott Detrow. As the FIFA World Cup nears, the FBI is training law enforcement to stop a growing threat in the U.S. skies, malicious drones. That's on the next All Things Considered from NPR News.
2: I'm Steve Morgan. This is Here and Now on AM 580. Filling in for Jason Croft this afternoon. Thanks for joining us on this Thursday afternoon. And a quick check of your forecast from meteorologist Andrew Pritchard. Has a high of 84 degrees for today. Tonight it's partly cloudy, low of 56. Tomorrow, partly cloudy, a high of 79. And tomorrow night's mostly cloudy, a low of 59. And Saturday, partly cloudy skies, a high of 80 degrees, an east wind of 5 to 10 miles an hour. Looks to be a very nice rest of the week.
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0: board. And that gives him unilateral authority to file lawsuits or issue new rules while he's policing two industries that are at the center of the president's business empire.
1: Well, you report on something that happened last fall when three companies with ties to the Trump family needed something from the CFTC regulators. What happened?
0: Well, what happened was that in each case, the chairman's office intervened to help make sure that the companies got what they wanted. And two senior officials who questioned what was going on were then effectively ousted.
1: Have the companies that you reported on or the Trump administration responded to your investigation?
0: The president did post on Truth Social that he fully supports Michael Selig, the new chair of the agency who he appointed, and that he wants to also support the prediction market and crypto industries.
1: So, Sharon, last question. Why does all of this matter? Why should our listeners care, especially if they themselves are not playing prediction markets or invested in cryptocurrency?
0: Well, I mean, someone I think once called the CFTC the most important regulatory agency you've never heard of. And millions of Americans buy crypto or bet on prediction markets. But those business sectors are also increasingly intertwined with the broader financial markets. And the CFTC got beefed up after the 2008 financial crisis. Now it's been stripped down to its level right after that crisis, which cost taxpayers very heavily. It's got huge new mushrooming responsibilities. Prediction markets especially are white hot. I mean, there are billions of dollars in trades a month. And the administration and the crypto industry want the agency to also be the lead regulator on crypto. So at the same time, its staffing level is at the lowest that it's been since the immediate aftermath of the 2008 crisis.
1: Sharon LaFreniere is a New York Times investigative reporter covering the Trump administration. Thanks so much for joining us.
0: Thank you for having me.
1: It's Here and Now.
2: Everybody expects some rowdy fans at sporting events, but what about rowdy drones?
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2: I'm Scott Detrow. As the FIFA World Cup nears, the FBI is training law enforcement to stop a growing threat in the U.S. skies, malicious drones. That's on the next All Things Considered from NPR News.
4: I'm Steve Mork in for Jason Croft today. Thanks for joining us. It's Here and Now on AM 580. And here's a look at your forecast from meteorologist Andrew Pritchard. The rest of the day today, a high of 84. Tonight it gets down to a low of 56. Tomorrow, a high of 79, so a little cooler. But for Friday Night Live, tomorrow night, first one of the year, a low of 59 degrees. And for Saturday, partly cloudy, a high of 80, an east wind of 5 to 10 miles an hour. Thanks for joining us.
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7: It's Here and Now. 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Well, our next guest wants that list to include parents who need time to grieve their children. Right now, they get the normal grieving time of 3 to 5 days. Barry Kluger says he and his then-wife, Carol, needed a lot more. Their daughter, Erica, was killed in a car accident in 2000.

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4: Weather can change your day in an instant. I'm meteorologist Andrew Pritchard. I've spent a lifetime tracking the skies and storms above central Illinois. 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
3: 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Coming up next, we've got the Closing Market Report at 2:06, at 2:30, it's the BBC. 3 o'clock, we've got Fresh Air, and at 4, it's All Things Considered. Thanks for joining us today on this Thursday afternoon. I'm Steve Mork in for Jason Croft today. And here's a look at your forecast from meteorologist Andrew Pritchard. Partly cloudy skies tonight, a low of 56 degrees. And tomorrow, partly cloudy, a high of 79. Tomorrow night, it's the first Friday Night Live, and it looks to be a pretty good one. Mostly cloudy with a low of 59 degrees, east wind of 5 miles an hour. And Saturday, it's partly cloudy, a high of 80, an east wind of 5 to 10 miles an hour. Thanks for joining us today on this Thursday afternoon. I'm Steve Morkin for Jason Croft. Coming in next, we'll have the Closing Market Report. But first, it's news from NPR.
6: Live from NPR News, I'm Lakshmi Singh. Treasury Secretary Scott Bessent is the latest top Trump administration official to fill in for Press Secretary Karoline Leavitt in leading the White House briefing today. He has said the U.S. continues to exert strong economic pressures on Iran as part of a broader strategy to get the Islamic Republic to meet U.S. demands for ending the war. But today he said there are exceptions to U.S. actions, including sanctions on Iranian airlines.
7: One thing that we're not going to do is restrict movement for religious reasons. So Iranians who want to make the pilgrimage to Mecca or Medina will be allowed. We will also allow valid humanitarian reasons. But the other thing we can do is that when these airlines fly, they have to be refueled. They sell tickets. They pay landing fees. Anyone who accepts those, we will sanction.
6: Israeli forces, meanwhile, have moved further into southern Lebanon and launched waves of attacks on one of the country's biggest cities. Tens of thousands of people have fled with few options for places to go. Here's NPR's Jane Arraf.
8: Residents fleeing the southern city of Tyre flooded highways north after Israel warned Wednesday night it would attack the city. Most shelters in Lebanon are at capacity. Many of the people fleeing said they had no idea where they would go. Israel says it is attacking Hezbollah infrastructure. But according to Lebanese authorities, airstrikes have killed almost 3,300 people since the war started in March, including hundreds of women and children. Two civilians have been killed by Hezbollah attacks, along with 23 soldiers and a military contractor, Israel says. Israeli and Lebanese military officials are due to meet in Washington Friday to discuss implementing a two-week-old ceasefire. Jane Arraf, NPR News, Beirut.
6: Parents and guardians can download a new Trump account app starting today. Trump accounts are investment accounts for children that can include up to $1,000 in federal money. NPR's Stephen Bisaha reports the app is intended to help parents manage the investments.
9: Any kid with a Social Security number born between 2025 and the end of 2028 is eligible to get $1,000 in a Trump account. The money will get invested in funds that broadly track the stock market and can't be withdrawn until the child turns 18. The accounts will launch on the 4th of July, and parents have already been able to sign up using TrumpAccounts.gov. Those who have should receive an email encouraging use of the app to eventually monitor the accounts and make their own contributions, up to $5,000 annually. Philanthropists have also been donating billions of dollars to spread across the accounts of some children not eligible for the initial $1,000 investment. Stephen Bisaha, NPR News.
6: This is NPR. Hours after securing the Republican Senate nomination in Texas, Ken Paxton is taking aim at his Democratic rival, James Tallarico, in a new campaign ad, and Tallarico himself is firing back. Michael Atkinson from member station Houston Public Media has the latest.
10: Paxton's campaign is calling his Democratic opponent, quote, too low T for Texas. This new ad accuses Tallarico of not representing Texas values, using previous statements from Tallarico himself.
11: This is Texas. This is not.
12: The American flag is such a complicated symbol for most of us.
10: In his own ad, comprised entirely from news clips, Tallarico highlighted the allegations brought against Paxton during his state impeachment trial 2 years ago.
13: Bribery, dereliction of duty, obstruction of justice,
14: and conspiracy. A majority of Texas House Republicans voted to impeach one of their own.
10: Both nominees accuse each other of being too flawed for Texas. They'll face off in this high-profile race in November. For NPR News, I'm Michael Atkinson in Houston.
6: Ukrainian President Volodymyr Zelensky says he's calling on the U.S. to invest more Patriot air defense missiles against ongoing strikes from Russia. He has written to President Trump in Congress with the request. Today, a new champion will emerge in the finals of the annual Scripps Spelling Bee in Washington, D.C. The winner to dominate every dictionary word thrown at them will receive cash prizes of at least $50,000, a medal, a trophy, lifetime of bragging rights, too. It's NPR News.
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0: from the Lynn DeGrant University in Urbana, Champaign, Illinois. This is the Closing Market Report. It is the 28th day of May, 2026. I'm University of Illinois Extension's Todd Gleason. We'll talk about the commodity markets today with Kurt Kimmel. He's at agmarket.net. Matt Bennett, his colleague, is away from the office, actually very busy at the office for the afternoon and not available to us. We'll talk about the weather forecast, too. We'll do that with Mike Tenura from T-Storm Weather at tstorm.net. And during that discussion, we'll take up the month of June and what the work he has done as an agricultural economist and a meteorologist looks like related to dry weather and corn yields. You won't want to miss that. Along the way, we'll discuss the agricultural news for the afternoon. There's information about biofuels, of course. Argentina has lost its number one spot, at least in the first 4 months of this year, in soybean meal exports. That to, well, Brazil, and we'll talk about that John Deere settlement again, too, and how those of you who might be eligible for it can apply for the payment from the class action lawsuit. All on this Thursday edition of the Closing Market Report from Illinois Public Media.
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0: July corn settled at $4.55¾ a bushel, up 3¼ today. December at $4.82¼, 4¾ higher. July soybeans, $11.94½, 9¼ cents the gain on the afternoon. November at $11.94, it finished up 12½ cents. Bean meal, $3.50 higher. The bean oil up $1.44. July soft red winter wheat at $6.24, up $0.015 for the day. And the hard red July at $6.65¼, 4½ cents lower. Kurt Kimmel from agmarket.net joins us for the afternoon to take a look at the marketplace. Hi, Kurt. Thanks for filling in for Matt today. I appreciate that. Kind of a busy day in Chicago. What took place?
2: Well, it kind of zigged and zagged a little bit. What we took off yesterday, we put back on plus a little bit more. The market seemed to go down, and depends which commodity, but particularly corn and beans moved below the channel or support line and kind of snapped back up to the up and through here. On the day, the commodity funds sold about 1,200 wheat, bought about 5,600 beans, 5,100 corn. Is not a huge amount all around, but they were, you know, fairly active. News-wise, I think the trades looking at some type of peace agreement, and that kind of gave the market a little bit of confidence here to put back on what it took off the previous day. Crude oil has been both sides unchanged. I don't know what it thinks, because talk about close to signing an agreement, but yet there's still some missiles going back and forth for the most part. Agricultural fundamental news was kind of skinny. We got the export sales report on Friday due to Monday being a holiday. So we'll see what comes out of that. The trend's been firm, good export sales. The big one, of course, will be if China comes forward here and does some type of goodwill purchase there. Anytime we've been around a trade talk, we've been in a situation where they've come forward and bought some U.S. grain products. But the idea also, too, the bean strength came from China on ideas that they'll remove some tariffs or import duties on U.S. agriculture products, particularly grains going into their country. But, you know, man, once again, this is headline news, on, off, on, off. The thing to kind of step back and look at is, as we kind of waller in through here, we have month end tomorrow. Once that out of the way, we'll see a new month coming at us. And we need to kind of keep an eye on some weather. The forecast is dry here for the next 10 days, even though the crop's looking better here for the warm weather. It's starting to perk up, and if we continue to be dry, we'll maybe start talking some dry conditions here in the upper Midwest. No more you say dry here, somebody else says, well, it's wet here. So it's highly variable clear across the complex. So if you try to decipher all what I said, it's up, down, bullish, bearish, and I think we're kind of in a trading pattern here, Todd, when it's all said and done.
0: Sideways, maybe. Up, maybe. Down, maybe, I guess. What do the charts tell you historically when you go through, like we did today, support, and then turn around and just rally back through it? Is that just a battle that's beginning between the bulls and the bears, or does it indicate that there's just more bullish sentiment still left in the market?
2: Well, I'm not quite for sure if the AI programs are looking at that or reading that. Okay, we'll go down and clean out the sell stops under the marketplace or clean out the buy stops above the marketplace. Yesterday afternoon, Brian Split did the Ag Market weekly technical video. If you get a chance, look at that, because he's getting a little bit of concern here on some possible head and shoulders tops in the soybeans. Also, too, the corn is kind of same situation, kind of roll over here. So we need to hold yesterday's or last night's lows. If not, we could be subject to some seasonal selling. If you compare it, he's comparing it to the 2024 charts. In that particular year, we kind of topped out and through here, then drifted lower as we moved into the month of June. So unless we see China come forward and start booking some U.S. beans, or have something in solid in writing, or if the weather is going to cooperate here for a while, seasonally, we've seen the market kind of roll over here as we move into June.
0: Thank you much. I really appreciate you backfilling for Matt today.
2: Very good. Take care, Todd.
0: Mm-hmm. Kurt Kimmel is with agmarket.net. June is a busy month for the University of Illinois. You can join us for the Small Grains Field Day on the 4th. That's next Thursday. 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Learn about disease management, variety selection, and oat pea intercropping from Illinois professors. The tour concludes at 12:30 p.m., followed by a barbecue. 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Then, on the 24th of June, you can visit us for the Weed Science Field Research Tour. The U of I will host that day at the Clem Farm. Registration opens at 8 a.m. The tour begins at 9. You'll review corn and soybean herbicide programs, observe research plots, and evaluate new agricultural products throughout the morning. A $10 fee covers the field tour book, refreshments, and the box lunch. Large groups should notify organizers in advance. That for meal planning. 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And finally, U of I Extension and the Illinois Farm Bureau will partner together for the Focus on the Future Sustaining Farm Legacy series across the state. Attendees will hear practical updates on succession planning, farm economics, the farm bill, and market conditions. The next event is June 30 in Sycamore at the DeKalb County Farm Bureau Building. 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In today's agricultural news, U.S. Trade Representative Jamison Greer addressed a wide range of trade issues from tariffs to USMCA at a recent think tank forum. Greer told the Council on Foreign Relations that the Trump administration will hold fast to policies that roiled U.S. agriculture.
3: The U.S. is going to have tariffs, right? I mean, even with somebody like Mexico or other countries that are in our own hemisphere, we're going to have tariffs. As long as we have a giant trade deficit, we're going to have tariffs.
0: That includes 301 and 232 tariffs to replace those the Supreme Court struck down. As for interim Section 122, the 10% global tariffs invalidated by a U.S. trade court.
3: This is an interesting question. I might get in a little trouble here. So when you look at that statute, it says they expire

0: China have retaliated against the U.S. over its reciprocal tariffs. He still claims that some trade with Canada in fertilizer and energy will be fine despite USMCA, which Greer must extend, cancel, or keep renegotiating after July the 1st. Well, we'll stay in Washington, D.C., where NCGA, the National Corn Growers Association, has pressed the Treasury Department and the IRS, the Internal Revenue Service, for clear workable guidelines on the new aviation fuel tax credit, or 45Z. Michigan farmer and NCGA first vice president, Mass Frostick, outlined the organization's priorities during a listening session on the 45Z clean fuel production credit this week. Frostick made note the credit has the potential to be a significant long-term demand driver for agriculture if the regulatory framework is predictable and finalized quickly. He called for a scientifically grounded system that accounts for conservation practices already in use across rural America. Frostick stressed that recognizing verified on-farm practices like no-till and cover cropping is essential. On a related energy note, President Donald Trump, during a cabinet meeting, made a claim yesterday that the United States produces more than double the amount of oil produced by Russia and Saudi Arabia. EIA reports for the first quarter of 2026, the United States produced on average 13.7 million barrels of oil per day. The Energy Information Administration put Saudi Arabia's production at an average of 9.4 million barrels and Russia's yield at 9 million barrels. Well, Argentina has been the number one exporter of soybean meal for decades, and its lead appears to have given way to Brazil in the first 4 months of this year. The gap is small, but important. The loss of the top spot comes via a series of issues. These include structural changes in both Brazil and the United States, pushing biomass-based fuels like biodiesel and renewable diesel, Indonesia's shift to importing soybean meal from Brazil's Port of Santos rather than Argentina's Rosario ports, and Argentina's own taxing policy, which have proven to limit soybean production in the South American nation. This week, Argentina announced it would dial back its current 24% export tax on soybeans beginning in January of 2027. It hopes to gradually reduce the tax to 15% by the end of 2028. Well, the changing climate, larger rainfall events with longer, drier periods in between them, along with other weather extremes, is causing farmers to face growing uncertainty about crop production. A new study from the University of Illinois and Michigan State examines their weather-related risk tolerance. Illinois' Natalie LaDuca says she and her Michigan State colleague wanted to better understand how farmers perceive uncertainty under changing climate conditions, so they surveyed them. LaDuca and Scott Swinton found farmers risk-averse in both the general and agriculture-specific areas. However, attitudes towards uncertainty varied much more widely in the agricultural scenarios than in the general financial areas. More work is needed, but it should give policymakers valuable insights in how to achieve national goals. And finally today, and we think this is worth reporting a second time, John Deere has agreed to a $99 million settlement in a class action lawsuit regarding its right to repair policies, which allegedly restricted farmers' access to necessary diagnostic tools and software for equipment repairs. Mike Davis from NAFB has more on how to make the claim.
1: Austin Pfeiffer, an attorney with Ag and Business Legal Strategies in Hiawatha, Iowa, says this agreement now gives farmers options.
2: The settlement includes 10 years of access to certain John Deere tools and technologies that were previously restricted. And so the hope is that will allow farmers and independent repair shops to repair these John Deere tractors and combines and other equipment effectively and bring competition into the market.
1: Pfeiffer notes this class action was brought about under antitrust law.
2: The theory is that by restricting these repair tools, John Deere has been able to charge more than it would have in a competitive market. It's been monopolizing these tools and charging monopoly rents. And just like in the board game, when you have a monopoly, you charge more and you make more money.

0: So that's the theory here.
1: He acknowledges that the right to actually repair your own equipment is the headline here, but he adds there is the monetary element as well.
0: I keep getting emails saying, Google settled this class action and you're entitled to a small amount of money, or Facebook settled that class action and you're entitled to a small amount of money. Well, this is the same idea, but it's going to be a smaller class, so a lot bigger dollars per class member. So check your spam filter. You might see something. It's actually the notice of how you make a claim in this.
1: I'm Mike Davis.
2: And that's a look at today's agricultural news. You're listening to the Closing Market Report from Illinois Public Media on this Thursday afternoon. Don't forget, we'll record Commodity Week this afternoon. Put it up on our website at willag.org by about 6 o'clock this evening. Our theme music is written, performed, produced, and courtesy of Logan County, Illinois farmer Tim Gleason.

0: Free love.
1: Yeah. Mm-hmm. So, and also the Vanguard, the Panthers were in the Bay Area. So just know this is where we're coming from. But the thing is, what is it? And I said, yes, I might be 70, but Judy the girl is still there. Mm-hmm. And some people, you're sitting on the train or the bus or just in traffic, L.A., and people look at white hair and all they see is a two-dimensional lady stoop there. It's like if you talk to that woman and look at the pictures from her in her 20s or 30s with her heels all the way over her head and her doing, you know, mm-hmm. tango, bouncing, whatever. But you wouldn't know that if you look at her and just look at her hair. And so that's the thing about accumulating years is people take away your humanity when they look at you, when they just observe you. Mm. But whatever you were doing or you are doing at 20 or 30 or 40, you think you discovered it? Oh, darling.
0: And
1: just like anybody playing music, anybody painting, the longer you do it, the more fine-tuned you are at it. Mm. We're constantly in the process of becoming more of our true selves. So look to your elders.
0: Let's take a short break. My guest is award-winning actor Alfre Woodard. We'll continue our conversation. 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
0: This is Fresh Air. Today I am talking with award-winning actor Alfre Woodard. She stars in the new Netflix sci-fi series, The Burrows, from the creators of Stranger Things. She plays Judy, a retired journalist in a New Mexico retirement community where something otherworldly is preying on the residents. Woodard grew up in Tulsa, Oklahoma, in a large family and studied acting at Boston University before making her film debut in the 1978 film Remember My Name, produced by Robert Altman. We're going to come back to The Burrows, but you know, I was so excited to talk with you because you're one of those rare actors that span generations. I can talk to my mother about your work in the 70s and 80s. I sit squarely in the 90s, 2000s. My kids are like, oh, series of unfortunate events,
1: yes,
0: you know?
1: Yes,
0: yes. Okay, and we all ask the same question. Like, tell me about her life. So let's talk about that for a minute. And I want to go to the moment where you realized you wanted to be an actor. You're 14, Catholic school in Tulsa. Once a month, your film studies teacher, is it Brother Patrick?
1: Brother Patrick O'Brien.
0: Yeah, he would bus the class to art cinema, and you saw this film, this French film about a middle-aged man, and you said what?
1: Okay, he didn't teach us film. Brother Pat taught me creative writing, and he, along with Sister Sylvia, taught us marriage.
0: Marriage and creative writing. Now, this is funny.
1: But wait, with a Christian brother and a nun, daughter's marriage. And, of course, we had a field day with that, and they were good sports and loved it. But I was at Bishop Kelly High, and they would bus the whole school.

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1: Good afternoon. I'm Sam Rink, and you're listening to All Things Considered on WILL. Secretary of State Marco Rubio says Americans who have been exposed to Ebola overseas will not be permitted to return to the U.S. for treatment.
2: We cannot and will not allow any cases of Ebola to enter the United States.
1: Americans in that situation will instead be sent to facilities in Kenya. That story coming up in 20 minutes on WILL AM 580.
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11: And I'm Juana Summers. Drones have shown up uninvited at sporting events across the country in recent years, including an NFL game in 2023 between the Baltimore Ravens and Cincinnati Bengals.
12: Apparently, there was a drone inside the stadium, so they have stopped play.
11: While mostly a nuisance so far, such incursions are a growing security concern for law enforcement. That is particularly true next month when the U.S. hosts its first World Cup matches. As NPR's Ryan Lucas reports, the FBI and its partners are racing to protect the Cup and future big events from drones.
13: On a patch of grass at a training facility in Huntsville, Alabama, the FBI's Michael Torfey makes sure everything is set.
14: You ready to go, hot?
15: Give it a little room just in case, you know, it'll go right up.
13: Quadcopter drone rises into the air. On its underside, you can see FBI in yellow block letters on a blue background. The drone hovers in the air, and then sirens go off, and it plays this message.
16: This is the FBI. You have violated a no-fly zone. Land your drone immediately and await contact by law enforcement. Do it now.
13: That is the message that someone operating an unauthorized drone would hear once located by the authorities. The demonstration comes at the tail end of a two-week course designed and run by the FBI to train state and local police officers on countering drones. The students learn how to detect, track, and combat drone threats, and once certified, they will be able to work in tandem with federal officers to disable unauthorized drones at big sporting events and other mass gatherings. The FBI invited a group of journalists to Redstone Arsenal in Huntsville, Alabama, to observe some of the training. The course was started late last year. This is the fourth class to come through the school, and it includes police officers from New Jersey, New York, Miami, and Los Angeles. Michael Torfey leads the FBI's drone program.
17: This course is about teaching people the

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1: More on the impact of what Israel says is an effort to crush the Iranian-backed militant group Hezbollah. That's in 15 minutes on WILL AM 580.
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0: 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I'm meteorologist Andrew Pritchard. I've spent a lifetime tracking the skies and storms above central Illinois. 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
4: And I'm Juana Summers in Soweto, South Africa.
5: We are set. 3, 2, and action!
4: We're on the set of a South African soap opera called Soul City. Crew members work frantically, pushing cameras and lighting equipment around the set, a modern house with large open windows. This show is beloved in a country that loves its soap operas. Soul City launched in 1994 when South Africa was just becoming a true democracy. The program ran on one of the biggest TV networks here and fast became an institution.
6: When we started, it was mainly to do behavior change communication. And so storytelling was at the core of what the organization does. My name is Fina Godisang. I am the CEO of Soul City Institute for Social Justice in South Africa.
4: At that time, AIDS was a fast-growing crisis across Africa with devastating consequences. Soul City's mission was simple: to use dramatic storytelling to educate people and change the thinking around HIV/AIDS.
6: Even if someone in your family is HIV positive, you can still love them. You won't get it by touching them. You know, you won't get it by loving and caring for them.
4: South Africans of a certain age all remember seeing the show. Jude Tisheva is 43 and plays one of the leads in the new season.
7: Do you have memories of Soul City from when you were growing up?
8: Of course I do. We're losing a lot of youth, a lot of adults. Because people didn't know about this condom thing and how it works and how you transmit and how you protect yourself. So it saved our lives, really.
4: But Fina Godisan says that over time, reality TV replaced soaps and Soul City went off the air for over a decade, until now.
6: There has been a cry from the South African population saying, Soul City, where are you? Look at what is happening with our children. I mean, we have screenshots on X and Facebook where people literally say, if Soul City was here, we wouldn't be seeing the issues that we are seeing in our communities. Bring back Soul City.
9: What is ETA?
10: Okay, thank you.
11: We are seeing our makeup and wardrobe team and they're getting ready for
7: set. Yeah, let's check this out. I can see some racks of clothing in here. Beautiful makeup set up with the pink and yellow vanities.
11: And we've got our cast here, actually.
7: Oh, this is where the cast is.
11: Yes,
7: okay.
11: And these two are dating in story.
7: Well, okay.
11: Yeah.
12: Hello, everyone. My name is Bule Bass, and I'll be playing the lead character of Samke Ngobo in the story.

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2: Thank you. I'm so excited to help out with it.
1: 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And of course, if you tune in to any of the news, you can hear Sam on the weekends, as well as sometimes on All Things Considered. 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
3: Where's my dad? 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
1: On Friday, May 22nd, see you around the district. 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Sam, do you like ice cream?
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2: Really?
1: Too. 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
2: No one's ever mad when they come into an ice cream shop.
1: Not at all. 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

0: 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Kimberly, do you know anyone who's in this production?
1: Sam, I am in this production of Rent. And of course, I know other people who are in it. Yes, and this production of Rent, it's one weekend only. 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
1: And Priscilla Block is performing at the City Center at 8 p.m. that night in Champaign. 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
0: And then on Sunday, May 24th, from 3 to 5 p.m. at the Rose Bowl Tavern in Urbana, you can hear the Backyard Barbecue Band. 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
1: And that evening, you can celebrate the Candy Foster's 60th anniversary with an all-star tribute show. 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
0: 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I'm Sam Rink here with your IPM news forecast from meteorologist Andrew Pritchard. For tonight, partly cloudy with a low of 56 degrees and a northeast wind 5 to 10 miles per hour. Tomorrow, partly cloudy with a high of 79 degrees. And tomorrow night, mostly cloudy with a low of 59 degrees. For your news and forecast, 24/7, go to ipmnewsroom.org.
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7: And I'm Juana Summers. President Trump has been facing a lot of criticism from Iran hawks who are skeptical about his diplomatic approach to Iran. But he's leaning into that approach, connecting it to one of his first-term successes, the so-called Abraham Accords. Those are the normalization deals between Arab countries and Israel that were in part aimed at countering Iran. NPR's Michelle Kellerman reports that Trump now wants to see more countries join.
8: President Trump says he's trying to put a lot of pieces together in the Middle East, and he argues that it should be mandatory for countries like Saudi Arabia and Qatar to sign normalization deals with Israel as part of an end to the U.S.-Israeli war against Iran.
9: It'll be historic if they do it. And I think they owe that to us, to be honest. I think, because that really would be a tremendous sign. And I think those countries owe it to us.
8: As reporters shouted questions at his cabinet meeting this week, Trump turned to his top negotiator, real estate developer Steve Witkoff.
9: Steve, are you going to get them to sign?
10: We're definitely pushing it, Mr. President.
9: I'm not sure we should make the deal if they don't sign. You want to know the truth?
8: Trump may be trying to find a kind of accomplishment coming out of this war, says Michael Ratney, a former career diplomat who was ambassador to Saudi Arabia until Trump returned to office.
11: He seems to think having more countries normalize relations with Israel might just be that accomplishment, but it's just not realistic to think that Saudi Arabia or Qatar or Pakistan, for that matter, are about to sign on to the Abraham Accords. They have their own calculations when it comes to establishing relations with Israel, and this war didn't make them any more inclined to do so. If anything, it may have made it harder.
8: Ratney says the Saudis have made clear they won't sign a normalization deal with Israel without a clear pathway to Palestinian statehood. The war in Gaza and Israel's violence against Palestinians in the West Bank are pushing that goal further away, says Brian Katulis of the Middle East Institute, a Washington think tank.
12: The real pathway to expanding the Abraham Accords runs not through Tehran, but through Ramallah and Gaza. The central file and main concern when Saudi Arabia or Qatar looks at perhaps joining a normalization accord with Israel, their central concern is there a pathway to a two-state solution?
8: There, too, President Trump has made bold statements setting up a board of peace that's supposed to rebuild Gaza. But that work hasn't really started, and Palestinians currently have no path forward for a state of their own. So why does Trump keep talking about this when the prospects seem unlikely? Katulis calls it performative diplomacy, that Trump is making big statements to try to show his detractors that he has a plan for the Middle East.
12: With this Iran war, we've dug ourselves in a hole. We're trying to solve problems that didn't exist before the war began, like the closure of the Strait of Hormuz and Iran's control of it. And I think he's grasping at straws to, you know, harkens back to something that he thinks fondly of. It was, in fact, a major accomplishment of his first term, but he's not looking at it in terms of the right pathway to how to get from here to there.
8: In his first term, the United Arab Emirates and Bahrain normalized relations with Israel, and those agreements have survived despite the wars in Gaza, Lebanon, and Iran. But Trump has long sought a bigger deal, that is, getting Saudi Arabia to join in this process, too. Michelle Kellerman, NPR News, the State Department.
6: In just more than 2 weeks, Haiti's national soccer team will face Scotland in the World Cup. The Sea Le Grenadier in Massachusetts could be a once-in-a-lifetime opportunity for the third-largest Haitian community in the U.S., but scoring tickets could take a small miracle. From member station WBUR, Simone Rios reports.
13: It's not every day that a soccer announcer gets to call a match that ends in a country's second-ever World Cup qualification.
14: Haiti, for the first time since 1974!
13: That moment was a big deal for the 80,000 Haitians who call Massachusetts home, and a lot of them could fit in the 64,000-seat stadium just south of Boston. But unlike the Scotland fans, who've chartered 20 school buses to the game, many on the Haitian side are still scrambling for tickets. A few hundred people gathered recently for Haiti's flag-raising ceremony outside Boston City Hall. Among the Haitian dignitaries, surely some would have landed tickets by now, right? We asked a business owner, a pastor, Haiti's consul general in Boston. They all said they're still looking. Yanel Jean Torres chairs the board of a neighborhood nonprofit in the heart of Boston's Haitian community. He's all but given up on going.
15: Not even trying, because I don't even want to stress myself out. If they come, great. If they don't, I'll deal with it.
13: Haiti's World Cup appearance is a source of immense pride for the poorest country in the Americas. The tournament is expected to be the most expensive in World Cup history, and many Haitians are concerned about restrictive immigration policies. A U.S. travel ban means only Haitians who already have visas will likely be able to enter the country.
16: Haitians would love to come to support the team, but they won't get a visa. Can you imagine?
13: Haiti fan Wadner Pierre says people are also worried about potential immigration enforcement near the stadium.
17: I mean, the reality is you will have more federal agents deployed around the stadium. You don't want to chance that.
13: Pierre thinks Haiti fans will still show up to cheer on the team. Scotland supporter Ian Cox says the World Cup is all about having fans from all countries represented. He's organizing a group of more than 1,000 Scots flying in for the game with kilts and bagpipes.
18: The Scots are well known for creating a party atmosphere with everyone wherever they go. I'd be very disappointed not to share that with lots of fans of the opposing team.
13: A big reason many locals don't have tickets is the high cost on the resale market, starting around $600. But Cox says there's a chance resellers will cut prices as the game nears.
18: There's a lot of people who've been consistently saying, hold, hold, hold, these prices will drop because they're not sustainable.
13: Back at the Haiti flag raising in Boston, activist and teacher Charlot Lucien says he'll take his chances waiting for cheaper tickets. He lives walking distance from the stadium, and he's planning to go there with a group of friends ahead of the 9 p.m. coin toss.
17: So we will all walk with Haitian flags and then singing, chatting, and eating. Those with no tickets are hoping that at around 9:05, prices will drop, and then they'll start buying tickets so you can get into the game.
13: Lucien says they'll watch at his place if that doesn't work out. And in case Haiti struggles on the field, they'll have some medicinal teas on hand at home. One tea for the nerves and another for indigestion. For NPR News, I'm Simone Rios in Boston.

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1: Good evening, I'm Sam Rink, and you're listening to All Things Considered on WILL. Secretary of State Marco Rubio says Americans who have been exposed to Ebola overseas will not be permitted to return to the U.S. for treatment.
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5: And I'm Juana Summers. Drones have shown up uninvited at sporting events across the country in recent years, including an NFL game in 2023 between the Baltimore Ravens and Cincinnati Bengals.
6: Apparently, there was a drone inside the stadium, so they have stopped play.
5: While mostly a nuisance so far, such incursions are a growing security concern for law enforcement. That is particularly true next month when the U.S. hosts its first World Cup matches. As NPR's Ryan Lucas reports, the FBI and its partners are racing to protect the Cup and future big events from drones.
7: On a patch of grass at a training facility in Huntsville, Alabama, the FBI's Michael Torfey makes sure everything is set.
8: Ready to go, hot? Right. Give it a little room just in case, you know, it'll go right up.
7: But quadcopter drone rises into the air. On its underside, you can see FBI in yellow block letters on a blue background. The drone hovers in the air, and then sirens go off, and it plays this message.
9: This is the FBI. You have violated a no-fly zone. Land your drone immediately and await contact by law enforcement. Do it now.
7: That is the message that someone operating an unauthorized drone would hear once located by the authorities. The demonstration comes at the tail end of a two-week course designed and run by the FBI to train state and local police officers on countering drones. The students learn how to detect, track, and combat drone threats, and once certified, they will be able to work in tandem with federal officers to disable unauthorized drones at big sporting events and other mass gatherings. The FBI invited a group of journalists to Redstone Arsenal in Huntsville, Alabama, to observe some of the training. The course was started late last year. This is the fourth class to come through the school, and it includes police officers from New Jersey, New York, Miami, and Los Angeles. Michael Torfey leads the FBI's drone program.
8: This course is about teaching people the fundamentals of the technology, but more importantly, the judgment of when to use it.
7: Torfey is speaking in front of a mobile command center. The FBI didn't allow journalists to record inside the vehicle for security reasons, but we do get a quick peek of what it looks like. Flat screens with maps and live video feeds line the walls. At a table, trainees sit hunched over laptops. One of them shouts out when he detects an unauthorized drone enter protected airspace, and they decide how to respond. The course gives the officers hands-on training, including a final exercise at a local stadium. Back outside the command truck, the FBI's Devin Kowalski says drones are here to stay.
10: Every major public gathering, from a World Cup match to an America 250 celebration, is now a drone environment.
7: Kowalski is the director of the FBI's Critical Incident Response Group, which oversees the counter-drone program.
10: I want to be very clear. The FBI is not looking for the hobbyist. We're looking for the threat.
7: Most drone activity in the U.S., Kowalski says, is legal. He points to things like a realtor filming a house for a new real estate listing or a parent filming a kid's soccer game.
10: The work you saw today is targeted at the very small margin of people who break the law.
7: The nightmare scenario, officials say, is a terrorist or foreign adversary.

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3: 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Kimberly Schofield's back tomorrow morning for Morning Edition.
4: Today on the 21st show, Juliet Shore has spent years documenting how Americans are overworked, but her latest research suggests a solution, shaving one day off the work week with no drop in pay or, in many cases, productivity. The results, she says, are striking.
5: Stress falls, negative emotions fall, positive emotions rise, fatigue, exercise goes up, sleep goes up, sleep problems go down. All those work-family conflict, the work-life conflict variables, those get much better.
4: Shore has documented these findings in a book, 4 days a week. I'm Brian Mackey. We'll talk with her about it today on the 21st Show, which is a production of Illinois Public Media, airing on WILL in Urbana, WUIS in Springfield, WNIJ in Rockford DeKalb, WVIK in the Quad Cities, and WSIU in Carbondale. But first, news.
6: Live from NPR News in Washington, I'm Ryland Barton. The Trump administration says it again perhaps has the makings of a deal with Iran. President Trump said over the weekend a deal was close, but the promise of that deal seemed farther away this week after the U.S. launched what it called defensive attacks on Iranian boats near the Strait of Hormuz. Iran might be in a stronger position than it was before the war, as NPR's Aya Batraoui explains.
7: It has shown its teeth. It is no longer a regional threat. It is seen as a real formidable force in the region. It showed that it can hit U.S. bases. It can kill American soldiers. It can hit civilian infrastructure as well as energy infrastructure across multiple countries. And it can do so relatively cheap with drones, thousands of drones. It can do so with its missiles, and it has nothing to do with its nuclear enrichment.
6: NPR's Aya Batraoui reporting. California's attorney general is suing the company formerly known as 23andMe, claiming the DNA testing firm failed to protect sensitive user data. Rachel Miro has more from member station KQED.
8: 23andMe filed for bankruptcy last year after a 2023 data breach exposed all sorts of genetic data about nearly 7 million users nationwide, including more than 855,000 Californians. State Attorney General Rob Bonta says the company's security was lax and that it misled the public about the severity of the hack.
9: They need to be held accountable. There's no such thing as a pass when it comes to failing to maintain appropriate privacy protections and lying about it.
8: Bonta's office is also suing in bankruptcy court in Missouri to block the sale of Californians' genetic information. The company, now known as Chrome Holding, did not immediately comment on the suit. For NPR News, I'm Rachel Miro.
6: CBS News Editor-in-Chief Barry Weiss is taking full control of 60 Minutes after months of internal strife, starting with a new executive producer. As NPR's David Folkenflik reports, CBS's new controlling owner, David Ellison, had asked Weiss to reimagine the network's news coverage.
10: The new executive producer for 60 Minutes is Nick Bilton. The former New York Times tech columnist and Vanity Fair investigative reporter has made documentaries for Netflix. Like Weiss, Bilton has never previously worked in broadcast TV. Weiss and Bilton say they want to reinvent the program, the top-rated show in television news, for the modern age. Gone is executive producer Tanya Simon, a 60 Minutes veteran who led it to higher ratings during Weiss's tumultuous first year on the job. So too are Sharon Alfonsi and Cecilia Vega, two correspondents who are said to have taken issue with Weiss's direction for the show. Alfonsi has argued Weiss sought to placate Trump in editing stories. Bilton told CNBC he'll hold power to account, but that the show needs reinvention before it's in decline. David Folkenflik, NPR News.
6: U.S. stocks pushed to more records today. The S&P 500 added more than half